0: dressed in a black and white dress with bright red cowboy boots. Holland told the crowd she would lower costs so that New Mexicans can have better access to health care, education, and safe communities.
1: I've been through hard times. I'm a single mom. I've lived paycheck to paycheck. I survived off SNAP and WIC. I'm over 35 years sober. These are the same struggles so many New Mexicans face today. But with the grit, creativity, and persistence that only New Mexicans know a better New Mexico is possible.
0: Holland is an enrolled member of the Laguna Pueblo tribe and served as a 54th U.S. Secretary of Interior, making her one of the first two Native American women elected to Congress. She said she will put that experience into work.
1: To combat Donald Trump's cuts to Medicaid, fight against rising health care costs, and take a stand so that ICE will not be allowed near schools, places of worship, or public community spaces.
0: Kalika Talu, who's Diné and Ute, works for the nonprofit New Mexico Community Capital and was in the crowd. She says she's heard some reservations from other indigenous people about Holland, but she says Holland has a big voice in the grand scheme of things.
2: I feel supportive of her and her work in Washington, D.C. and internationally and across Turtle Island, and I need to uplift and support our indigenous women with the challenges that they face right now.
0: Holland will face Republican candidate Greg Hull on November 3rd.
1: If I didn't earn your vote this primary election, I want you to know I'm going to work every day to earn it now.
0: For National Native News, I'm Jeanette Didios.
3: The University of Arizona has released a new report highlighting the huge economic impact of tribal agriculture throughout the Grand Canyon state, including $750 million in total economic output statewide. KJZZ's Gabriel Pietrasio has the details.
4: According to the study, indigenous farms outnumber all other operations statewide. And while most tribal farms are between 1 and 9 acres in size, they collectively managed more than 80% of Arizona farmlands during 2022. For Hopi dry farmer Michael Katua Johnson, who is a co-author, this report is an important reminder.
5: Main story is that Indian people are still doing agriculture since before we were in a state, maybe doing it in a different form, but we're still doing that. And I think that our contributions have been really unnoticed.
4: Including how the vast majority of Arizona farms for commodities like sheep, goats, vegetables, and melons are owned by indigenous peoples. Johnson thinks that trend will continue to grow.
5: So I really would make the claim that in about 20 years, the only real agriculture in Arizona will be on Indian reservations.
4: For National Native News, I'm Gabriel Pietrasio.
3: And I'm Jill Freitas.

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3: From the Center for Investigative Reporting and PRX, this is Reveal. I'm Al Letson. On most nights, Tommy Olsen sits in a makeshift office at his home in Tromsø, Norway, an island north of the Arctic Circle. He lives there with his wife and five kids.
4: I like to call it an office, but it's not. It's the hallway between the kitchen and a bedroom and a bathroom. So, and this is where I work.
3: Tommy used to work with children with disabilities, but he gave up that job to run a hotline from his home.
4: It's kind of insane how many people contact me on a daily basis.
3: It's a hotline for migrants facing danger thousands of miles away. People risking their lives for a chance at getting asylum in Europe.
4: Like yesterday I had 55. The day before I had 37.
3: The people who call Tommy are trying to reach Greece from Turkey, where around 2.5 million refugees are now living. Some pay smugglers thousands of dollars. They travel in small boats. A lot can go wrong, and when it does, they call a stranger living in the Arctic for help.
4: It could be people who just have arrived on a Greek island and they need medical assistance and are afraid to contact authorities. Or it could be people in distress at sea, people drifting in boats or life rafts.
3: It's a harrowing journey across the Mediterranean Sea. More than 31,000 people have died or gone missing since 2015. And back in January of 2022, the danger wasn't just in the waters.
5: Please hold for us as soon as possible.
3: This woman was part of a group from Afghanistan. They had just reached the Greek island of Lesbos when she contacted Tommy.
5: We don't want that the police get us and pushed back again. We're scared of that so much.
3: Tommy says he's received scores of calls like this before from people afraid of being hunted down.
4: By men in uniforms, with black masks, carrying guns, driving around in cars without license plates, in broad daylight.
3: Think of Tommy as a 911 operator, only he's not dispatching ambulances. He's dispatching human rights workers in Greece. People who can show up to protect migrants from having their rights violated. Only, in this case, no one came. And the situation got dire very quickly. Tommy says masked men captured the group, put them into an inflatable life raft, and pushed them back into the sea.
6: The Greek police caught us and left us in the sea, in the middle of the sea. Come, help us, come, help us.
3: Adrift in open water, the group was terrified.
6: The boat is not good. The water is coming inside the boat. All the children, 17 children that we have, we are here.
3: In desperation, Tommy says he had to call the Turkish Coast Guard. Eventually, they found the boat and rescued the men, women, and 17 children. Tommy was upset that no organization came to protect the group from being forcibly expelled from Lesbos. But he understands why. Helping save migrants is something that can land you in jail. And Tommy Olsen knows all about that. In Greece, he's a wanted man. Today, we're updating a story we first brought you in 2025 with reporters Dina Rothenberg and Viola Funk from the Berlin podcast studio Slowly Media. They investigated how far one country is willing to go to stop the flow of migrants and punish human rights defenders. Here's Dina.
7: To understand what's happening in Greece recently, you have to go back to the Greece of 2015.
8: The latest arrivals on Lesbos as migrants continue to brave winter weather to get to Europe.
7: Nearly a million migrants entered the country that year. These were people fleeing repression and wars in places like Afghanistan, Syria, Iraq and Libya. And the Greek islands were the gateway to asylum.
9: These people, as soon as the boat arrived, they were shouting, Europe, Europe, and they're thanking God for helping them to make that journey safely right here in the shores of Greece.
7: Those who reached the islands were joyful, but others never made it. People were drowning by the hundreds, and news crews documented the shocking images.
10: Nothing has captured this crisis like the picture that we began with last night.
7: A picture of the lifeless body of a two-year-old Syrian boy. He was dressed in a red T-shirt and had washed up, drowned on a beach.
11: It's these images of Aylan Kurdi that have finally brought the tragedy home to people in Europe and pricked the conscience of European leaders.
7: Governments and ordinary citizens were moved. Volunteers from across Europe descended on Lesbos and other Greek islands. They joined with locals to help rescue and support the new arrivals. Tommy Olsen was one of those volunteers. He was there on the beaches night and day.
4: We picked up people from boats who were already dead. We worked on children on the beaches who had drowned. I didn't know what I walked into.
7: Tommy's low-key and can keep his cool, which helped him cope with what felt like a constant emergency. Soon he was traveling to Greece 5 or 6 times a year and paying for the trips with his family's holiday budget money.
4: Yeah, it was at times very tense in the family. They didn't quite understand why I needed to do this.
7: During this time, a powerful volunteer community took shape. Regular people were becoming human rights workers, including Tommy, who was mastering the geography of the islands and building a network of people centered on helping.
4: I had a pretty good network of people and organizations who I had a daily contact with over WhatsApp, and I started gathering information.
7: Soon, Tommy was documenting what was happening in Greece on Facebook. At first, he shared basic information.
4: Number of people in the camps, number of boats arrived, if there had been drownings, and of course, the need of supplies.
7: It was a way to say things like, stop sending baby clothes. Tommy became a key source of information. After a few years, the welcoming attitude towards asylum seekers trying to reach Europe began to wane. Greece's infrastructure was buckling, and other European countries weren't helping enough. The mood started to shift from compassion to anger and fear.
12: There's tension in the air on Lesbos. 4 days of civil unrest has people on edge.
7: Amid widening protests over the handling of the refugee emergency, a new government in Greece adopted tougher policies on migration. It was welcomed by some voters, but criticized by human rights groups. By 2020, Tommy found himself compiling evidence of what he believed were massive human rights violations by Greek authorities. Scores of people being rounded up and illegally expelled from the islands. It's all up on the website of his NGO, the Aegean Boat Report.
4: We document the situation in the sea to put spotlight on things that goes under the radar for journalists and big newspapers.
7: Tommy says exposing human rights violations is what's made him a marked man in Greece. Also, there are new regulations that make it harder for volunteers like him to help the new arrivals.
4: If you bring people water or food after they arrive, because it's hot, they need something, you will be arrested for assisting them.
7: Only organizations registered with the government are allowed to help. And it's mostly big NGOs like Doctors Without Borders that are able to meet the strict requirements. Smaller groups like Tommy's find registering too difficult. Tommy believes all these tactics are a way to make the journey to Greece harder and more dangerous so that migrants will stay away. But people keep coming. Tommy says they're just forced to take more risks. They come at night and land in very remote places where nobody can see them.
4: In 2015, they always took the boat and drove towards the light, because that's where they knew there were people, that's where they knew they got help. These days, lights means police, lights means pushback, light means being arrested, beaten. So they travel to the areas without any light.
7: We spoke with a number of refugees who eventually reached Europe, and they corroborated Tommy's allegations. Several wouldn't speak in front of a microphone. Some feared their asylum applications would be negatively impacted. Plus, recalling these memories is often re-traumatizing. But one woman agreed, provided we protect her identity.
13: I'm 22 years old. I'm married and I live here with my husband and my daughter. And I'm from Afghanistan.
7: We are calling this woman Amali. She was born and raised in a community of refugees who fled Afghanistan for Iran, back when the Taliban was coming to power. When she turned 18, Amali says her parents announced that they were planning to marry her off to an older man. She was devastated, but she had a plan.
13: My dream was, okay, I go to the Europe, everything will be good, nobody can find me. The European people are kind, they will help me.
7: But first, Amali would need to make it to Turkey.
13: One night, we just leave everything, our life, and we escape from Iran to Turkey.
7: Amali and her husband lived in a refugee camp in Turkey and tried to apply for asylum there first, but were told applications were not being accepted.
13: They told us it's finished, it's full. We have a lot of refugees here and we can't cover all. And I don't know what you want to do, but you can't stay here in Turkey.
7: So they paid a smuggler to get them on a boat to Greece. By this time, Amali was pregnant and expecting her first child. The couple made it to Lesbos, which sits just a few miles away from Turkey.
13: We arrived on the islands, and I was so happy. I told myself, and we was so happy. Congratulations, we arrived. Everything is finished. We can start our life.
7: That's not what happened. They survived crossing the Aegean Sea from Turkey, but they still aren't safe. On Lesbos, Amali says her group walks for several hours in search of a refugee center. Before they reach any kind of town or village, a police officer crosses their path. Some of the people from her group panic and take off.
13: But I told them, why are you escape? They are police officers, they can help us, don't escape. And I told them, hello, can you help us? We are refugees, we want to stay here.
7: The officer seems kind, his questions are polite. But as soon as other officers arrive and round up the group, the whole situation changes.
13: Suddenly I saw they are so angry. Why are you coming here? We don't want refugees here. Why are you come? It's finished.
7: Amali is confused and doesn't understand what's happening.
13: I told them, you didn't help us. You are police officer. We are in danger. You should help me. They told us no.
7: Amali remembers it like this. The police officers leave. Then a new group arrives. Men in dark blue clothing with balaclavas. The masked men start hitting people, pushing them. They separate the man and woman and tell Amali to come with them.
13: And I told them, okay, no problem. My husband shouted and tell me, don't go. Why? Where are you going?
7: What happens next is an alleged sexual assault and may be disturbing for some listeners. Amali says the men force her to strip off all her clothes. They touch her and look for money in her private places.
13: I told them, okay, that's enough. I'm scared. I'm young. I can't believe that I'm here. And he told me, don't come again. Don't come back to Greece.
7: They return her to the group and take away the other woman.
13: one by one. And nobody speak about that. I just see everybody crying.
7: Then, she says, they force the men to line up and take off all their clothes in front of the women and children. Amali covers the eyes of a two-year-old girl next to her. She says the masked men start beating the men with belts.
13: All of my husband's body was black when we come back.
7: What follows is something that refugees have reported to human rights groups. And it's been captured on cell phone videos and shared with people like Tommy. First, the men, women and children are forced into a van. Then they are taken to a remote beach.
13: There was so many people, about 20 person saw us, and they are laughing. Mm-hmm. We're crying and they're laughing. And every time they told us, don't come back. Go back, and told other refugees to don't come. Lesbos is finished. Mm. Greece is finished. Your dream, it's not here.
7: She says the armed men ordered the entire group into a life raft in the middle of the night. No engine, no steering, nothing. A boat drags the raft out into the sea. It's pitch black and raining. The men in the boat use long sticks to push them out into the open water, towards the coast of Turkey.
13: I can't believe that this situation happening for me. I told them my life is finished. I don't want this baby. I don't want myself. I don't want to be alive more. We will die here at the middle of the water. Nobody helped.
7: Tommy Olsen has documented many cases like Amali's. On his website, he estimates that since 2017, Greek authorities have left nearly 100,000 people drifting in the waters between Greece and Turkey. Over the course of nearly a year, we repeatedly asked the Greek government for an interview, but we never got a response. We also sent them an email with the details of our investigation, but again, no one replied. In public press conferences and in media interviews, the Greek government has strongly denied that armed and masked men were systematically pushing asylum seekers back out to sea. To Tommy, it's obvious that the men not only exist, but act on behalf of the government.
4: You should try that in a city. Take a car, take off your license plate, put on a balaclava on your head, like a bank robber, and drive through town and see what happens. I think local police would pick you up pretty fast.
7: To say that Tommy is outspoken is an understatement. And he's made some enemies along the way. In Greece, newspapers have accused him of working in cahoots with smugglers. So have politicians. Then, in January of 2023, Tommy was notified that Greek authorities were charging him with being part of a criminal network. They alleged that he helped 8 people from Africa enter the country illegally by planning that trip with another man who was in Turkey at the time. He's also facing charges. Tommy's lawyer says the man was just a refugee trying to get asylum. Tommy was supposed to show up in a Greek court to defend himself, but through his lawyer he refused. A judge issued a warrant for his arrest. But it was only valid in Greece, so Tommy kept running his NGO.
4: We should perhaps remember what happened in the Second World War. I think we are forgetting why these human rights and rules were made in the first place. It was to protect people. We are kind of now violating this and trying to build a wall around Europe to keep people out. I think it's wrong.
7: Amali ran up against that wall a lot. It took her 11 tries, but she finally made it to Europe, through Italy, not Greece. She was granted asylum, and now she and her family are living in Germany.
14: As people continue to flee their homelands and head for Europe, there are still a small number of human rights defenders left on the Greek islands. And as they try to help new arrivals reach refugee centers safely, they also try not to get arrested themselves.
15: If I pick you up and you are a refugee and I pick you up with my car, I'm a smuggler. If you inform the authorities before you help someone, then you are not a smuggler. This is a very thin line.
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3: From the Center for Investigative Reporting and PRX, this is Reveal. I'm Al Letson, and today we're bringing back an episode about refugees attempting to enter Europe through Greece.
18: The Prime Minister of the Hellenic Republic, Mr. Kyriakos Mitsotakis.
3: In July of 2022, Greek Prime Minister Kyriakos Mitsotakis was invited to the European Parliament in Strasbourg.
19: Thank you, Madam President. Allow me to address this House in Greek.
3: Mitsotakis painted an optimistic picture of his country, which a few years earlier had been on the brink of financial collapse. He touched on everything from energy policy to COVID. And after he spoke, members of parliament got their chance to address the European leader directly. When the migration crisis came up, two German lawmakers reflected the views of many members of parliament.
20: Europe is not to be criticized, but to thank Greece for protecting and defending our common external borders.
21: I'd like to thank you for your efforts in protecting Europe against the ongoing migrant invasion.
3: There was one member who didn't see it that way. What she saw was a humanitarian emergency that Greece was responding to with violence.
22: If asylum seekers try to enter this Europe through your country, their rights are brutally trampled. They are pushed into the Turkish waters and land.
3: Tanik Streek is a member of the Dutch Greens political party, and she didn't let up. She accused the prime minister of trying to silence anyone who tries to expose the mistreatment of migrants.
22: But prime minister, covering up evidence doesn't help because the reality is recorded and reported time and time again by all relevant bodies of the UN, Council of Europe, by ombudsmen, NGOs, and investigative journalists.
3: Mitsotakis has been confronted like this before. He knows the accusation. But he considers his government to be the guardian of Europe.
19: It is the right of every European member state to protect its borders with full respect for fundamental rights. This is exactly what Greece has been doing for the past 3 years.
3: And he often says the same thing, that Turkey is to blame for failing to stop the smuggling operations that bring asylum seekers to Greece.
19: We have been successful in terms of breaking down the smugglers' networks that have really exploited the desperation of weak and traumatized people by encouraging them to embark on a very dangerous journey.
3: But to Streek, Greece is accusing innocent people of smuggling while allowing its own border guards to attack and intimidate asylum seekers.
22: The border guards are masked men putting lives at risk, enjoy impunity, but those who save lives are convicted.
3: People who save lives. The human rights workers trying to protect millions of displaced people on the move.
22: And therefore I ask you, Mr. Mitsotakis, is this Europe?
3: Dina Rothenberg and Viola Funk of Slowly Media in Berlin went to the island of Samos to find out how people on the ground are still trying to help despite all the risks. Here's Dina.
23: Here you have an amazing 360 view.
7: Dimitris Houlis is a local lawyer who grew up on Samos. Before Greece became a major gateway for people seeking asylum in Europe, Dimitris was your typical criminal defense attorney. Today, he's one of the only human rights lawyers on the island, and he runs a non-profit called the Human Rights Legal Project. We're standing on the rooftop of his office and staring out at the Aegean Sea. The water is a blend of deep sapphire and turquoise. Below us, four Coast Guard boats are lined up at a pier.
24: The park police is
23: yes,
24: over
23: it's there.
24: You can see it from
23: yes, you can see the boats, one, two, three in a row.
7: Turkey is just a few miles away, and these boats patrol the waters that surround Greece's many islands.
23: The orange one, it's not that safe people, but it's pushing back people.
7: Dimitris's clients come from places like Palestine, Syria, and Cameroon. Many of them have been forcibly expelled from Greece. And he says these pushbacks are often done by Coast Guard boats like this one.
23: In every pushback you can see, it's there.
7: In 2023, the New York Times published a video of a pushback. It shows masked men delivering a group of migrants to the Greek Coast Guard. Then the Coast Guard abandons them in open waters. Do you think the Coast Guards are aware that you have your office here and that you can actually, like, watch them and their boats when they leave, with what time, how
23: they don't care enough for this. They have seen me. I have seen them taking off their masks. They don't care.
7: We move inside Dimitris's office. He splits up his time working here and at his favorite coffee shop, which is nearby. Dimitris believes the law is on his side. In Europe, it's illegal to interfere with someone's right to seek asylum. And abandoning anyone at sea is also a violation of international maritime law. Yet there have been no prosecutions. Instead, Dimitris says the Greek government is accusing NGOs of bringing migrants to Greece and twisting the work of human rights defenders into something that it's not.
23: I don't want to bring refugees here. People are coming. The question is whether they will come safely or not.
7: The accusations against human rights workers started several years ago when 24 volunteers were charged with money laundering, human smuggling, and espionage. Suddenly, their aid work, doing things like monitoring the Coast Guard's radio frequency to know when boats were coming in, that was called spying. Two volunteers were jailed for several months. But after 7 years of legal limbo, all 24 volunteers were acquitted by the court in Lesbos. An official EU report found journalists have also been harassed, detained, and spied on. And there is Tommy Olsen, who has a warrant out for his arrest. Dimitris says many volunteers are gone now, leaving the sea between Greece and Turkey to the Greek Coast Guard with almost no one else to bear witness to what's happening.
23: Until now, the intimidation from the government has worked. I think it shouldn't. I think if you stood up, nothing would happen to you. It's easy for me to say it because I'm Greek, I'm a lawyer. For someone who is not in his country and if he goes to prison, he won't have the same support as I would have, maybe it's difficult.
7: Dimitris hasn't backed down, but he does have to proceed with extreme caution. Unlike Tommy Olsen, who operates from Norway, Dimitris is on Samos. So when someone calls, he can respond right away. Except it's not that easy. Because first, he has to make sure the caller has left Turkey. Or else, Dimitris could be in danger of violating Greece's anti-smuggling laws.
23: If they contact us while they are in Turkey, tomorrow we're coming, we're not going. It's illegal.
7: Even if they call Dimitris after they touch ground in Greece, it can still be dangerous.
23: If I pick you up, and you are a refugee, and I pick you up with my car, I'm a smuggler.
7: The law is open to interpretation. So Dimitris believes the best way to protect himself is to be transparent.
23: If you inform the authorities before you help someone, then you are not a smuggler. This is a very thin line.
7: So each time he answers a call for help, this is what he does.
23: So when we have their live location, we notify the authorities and then we run. You have to imagine it like a race.
7: A race to see who gets there first. Police, the armed men in masks, or Dimitris.
23: As you would expect, a Coffee Island coffee in my car. Of course.
7: Over the course of a few days, Dimitris drives us all around Samos, pointing out the many places he's rescued people.
6: So where are we going now?
23: We will go the north side, so you will see some of the locations.
7: And along the way, he explains how this race plays out once he receives a call. The first thing Dimitri says he does is notify both the local authorities and an NGO like Doctors Without Borders. That's in case someone needs medical attention. And he does this all by sending an email. This is when the race begins, and timing is crucial.
23: We don't want to send it after we are there, because if they stop us for any reason and we haven't sent it, it's a problem. But also we don't want to send it from the office and then they have more time to us to go there.
7: We make many stops, sometimes at a beach or on the side of the road where he found people hiding.
23: A lot of times you will see them up there in the mountain, climbing, go as high as they can to hide from the coast guard and be away from the beach so they don't put them back.
7: On the north side of the island, he takes us to a location that he vividly recalls. It's where a group from Syria and Palestine were found in January of 2023.
23: Here is where they found them. So they come from here up.
7: We're standing in what looks like a parking lot. It's surrounded by thick bushes and trees. At the edge, we look down a steep cliff. Dimitris pulls out his phone to show us text messages the group sent him.
23: Let me show you. 7 January, 12 o'clock. We lack of food and water. Please hurry, we're freezing, starving.
7: They sent Dimitris their GPS location several times. And he replies,
23: it is illegal to push you back. Doctors will come in 30 minutes.
7: He's telling the group they have rights, that being pushed back is illegal, and that doctors are on their way.
23: Be careful so no one has any danger.
7: This group of refugees had arrived overnight. There were 3 small children, young men, a pregnant woman, and this woman too.
0: My name is Asil. I'm 32 years old. I'm from Syria. I'm a teacher in Syria.
7: Asil is not her real name. She's using a pseudonym because she's worried about jeopardizing her asylum case. Asil fled her hometown of Raqqa to escape war and repression from the militant group ISIS. She says she paid a smuggler and made the dangerous journey across the sea to Samos with 11 other people.
0: The children were very hungry, and the small girl, she was around 2 years old, was crying because she was thirsty and hungry. So we calmed her down.
7: Samos is cold in January. Temperatures can dip down to below freezing. The vegetation is dense. Asil says the group tried to contact the smuggler for directions to the refugee center, but got no reply. The only other number they knew to call was Dimitris's. But before Dimitris and medics could get there, a group of men showed up.
0: A gang of armed, masked people. Very big. They had something in their face. They had sticks and guns and speakers, like the police. So we were sitting, and then they took us and lined us up. They searched us, and they took everything. They took the phones, the money, everything. Even the jackets we were wearing. They took it.
7: The story Asir recounts matches testimony from other migrants, like Amali, the woman from Afghanistan we heard from earlier. How they were beaten, strip-searched, robbed, and held at gunpoint. Asir says she was scared for her life.
0: So I started crying here. I lost hope because I thought I had to go back.
7: Just then, Dimitris and the team from Doctors Without Borders arrive. Local police show up too.
1: We all reached the location together. And then we do like we do usually. We start calling with a megaphone.
7: This is Sonia Balron, Doctors Without Borders head of mission in Greece.
1: So we let them know that we are the doctors, we are here, and that if they need medical assistance, they can come and see us.
2: We're here to help. We have a doctor. We have food. Can you hear us? The MSF.
5: Asil was scared because she saw that the pregnant woman she was with was bleeding.
0: In this moment, I started screaming and started calling for the organization. I started screaming that this is my sister who is in pain.
1: It was really like screaming out of fear.
5: Asil says when she cried out for help, one of the masked men grabbed her and hit her.
0: He pushed me to the ground and sat on top of me, and he started to shut my mouth.
5: But with Sonia's team getting closer, Asil says the masked man disappeared into the woods.
0: I ran, and when I saw the doctor's group in front of me, I started crying. There was a very nice lady with them.
1: Then we start seeing one person coming and then another one, and they were screaming and they were crying, they were shaking, the emotional distress was so strong.
5: Sonia remembers the children in particular.
1: Three of the children, they were miming with their hands. They were showing, doing with their hands, they were doing the sign of a gun, crying.
5: Sonia's team provided medical care and took the pregnant woman to the hospital. She says the psychological damage from these violent attacks can last for years.
1: You have people that are being beaten up, and maybe there is no bruise, but there is a trauma inside. There is the fear of losing your life. There is the fear of being pushed back. It's not visible, but the invisible wound and the invisible trauma that it leaves in people's body and in their health is very, very big.
5: Doctors Without Borders documented the experiences of its patients on Samos and Lesbos over a period of 2 years. In 2023, it released an official report about what they called unidentified masked individuals.
1: You have people telling you the same stories again and again, and it's people who don't know each other. So it really shows the systematic nature of this violence. It's not isolated.
5: With the police, medics, and lawyers present, Asil and the group she was with were officially documented so they could register at a refugee center and apply for asylum. A few days later, she and another woman from the group worked with Dimitris to file a lawsuit accusing the Greek authorities of acts of torture, robbery, and abduction. During our time with Dimitris, we crisscrossed Samos many times. He was always low-key. A lot of times he would use dark humor while recalling all these tragic stories. So I asked him how he was feeling.
8: Okay, you have to understand that we don't feel anymore. We don't have feelings. If you have feelings, you are getting burned out after a month. So no feelings, nothing.
3: A few months after Asil arrived, a big shipwreck in another part of Greece made headlines. 600 migrants died. The Greek Coast Guard came under scrutiny for its involvement in this tragedy, and the case is still open. Four senior officers are facing criminal prosecution for negligent manslaughter. Thousands of people continue to be registered as asylum seekers in Greece, and there are still reports of people being pushed back to Turkey in open waters. Coming up, the targeting of human rights defenders reaches the United Nations.
9: They are being smeared, threatened, and criminalized with increasing pressure and intimidation from the government.
3: That's next on Reveal.
10: Hello, this is Todd Parkmore of Big Ed Todd and the Monsters, and you are listening to KDNK. Carbondale Community Access Radio, Glenwood Springs, Colorado, the mighty Roaring Fork Valley and beyond.
3: From the Center for Investigative Reporting and PRX, this is Reveal. I'm Al Ledson. We've been talking about people who are risking their own freedoms to protect the rights of others, and how in Greece, human rights defenders are being targeted and accused of helping migrants enter the country illegally. To Mary Lawler, this is part of a trend in many countries.
24: What always amuses me is the states get up and they say all this good stuff about how great they are and how they support human rights defenders and blah, blah, blah, blah. But the reality is, on the ground, they are targeting human rights defenders. They are treating them unjustly. They are not abiding by the rule of law. They're not abiding by the kind of standards that they would want for their own families.
3: In the parlance of the United Nations, Mary is a special rapporteur, an independent expert who, in her case, monitors the status of human rights defenders. When Mary began her tenure at the UN in 2020, Greece was stepping up pressure on asylum seekers and people trying to defend their rights. People like Dimitris Houlis and Tommy Olsen. Mary's office was flooded with complaints, so she decided to take a closer look. Dina Rothenberg and Viola Funk of Slowly Media in Berlin explain what Mary found. Here's Viola.
4: The first thing Mary Lawler wanted to do was to get personal testimonies from human rights defenders.
11: And so we're very, very glad to meet you all here today.
4: So her office organized a hearing. It was 2021, COVID was still surging, so they spoke online.
11: What I really need is your own specific situation and the situation of other human rights defenders, because that's all I can act on.
4: The group told Mary stories about how authorities in Greece were denouncing some activists as enemies of the state and accusing them of working alongside human traffickers.
12: Such crimes as being part of a criminal organization, money laundering, forgery, fraud, facilitation of illegal entry.
4: People also

0: death threats against me and my family.
1: Mary Lawler heard from more than a dozen people. At the close of the meeting, she told the group all their work was being imperiled by a fortress mentality that's taking hold across Europe.
2: It needs a serious response to what is happening. Trying to crush the spirit out of you all for your humanitarian action is not acceptable. So thank you very much. I'm sorry I have to go now.
1: United Nations Special Rapporteurs have no real legal authority in the countries they report on. They conduct fact-finding missions and make recommendations. So it's part diplomacy, part detective work, and part shaming. Months after hearing from the embattled human rights defenders, Mary went to Greece to see the situation for herself. She met with government ministers and interviewed human rights workers. Mary took what she learned in Greece and brought it to the UN in 2023.
3: Defenders active in this area are under severe attack in Greece.
1: She did acknowledge that Europe as a whole was also at fault for failing to develop a fair and equitable system for asylum. But, she said,
3: this in no way justifies the violation of the rights of refugees and migrants and those who seek to protect them from pushbacks and other attacks. I urge the government to consider the findings of my report and take action.
1: In her report, Mary laid out 27 recommendations for the Greek government, including dropping criminal charges against human rights defenders. But today, more than 3 years later, something happened that Mary Lawler probably would not have expected back then. Tommy Olsen was arrested in Tromsø, Norway, on March 16, 2026, after Greece charged him with smuggling, espionage, and participating in a criminal organization. He was released on bail, and my reporting partner, Dina Rothenberg, caught up with him at his home.
4: I was kind of shocked, surprised.
5: Tommy and I spoke over a video call in early May. He told me the day he was arrested, someone from his local police department called and asked him to come in for questioning. Tommy refused the request and said he wanted his lawyer present. He told me he went grocery shopping instead.
4: And when I got back around 10, two police cars was outside my house, one blocking the street and one outside. It was very strange.
5: And in this moment, were you scared?
4: No, I was really angry.
5: Tommy knew an arrest was possible because the prior month, the Greek court, of course, changed the national arrest warrant against him into a European arrest warrant, meaning now he wasn't just wanted in Greece, but in every European country, including Norway.
4: This was so unnecessary to bring out the kind of police cars and people running around my house.
5: Tommy says after he was arrested, he was rushed into a court hearing without his regular lawyer. Instead, he was represented by a public defender. And a judge signed off on his extradition to Greece. He appealed, and after 5 days, he was released from detention. Tommy's lawyer argued that if Tommy was extradited, he would be subjected to inhumane treatment.
4: I trust the court to not send me to Greece for something I haven't done. But we will see what will happen.
5: While he was waiting for a decision, Tommy kept working, still responding to the hotline for migrants in distress at sea, still counting the numbers of dinghies with migrants left out at open waters, and still documenting human rights violations by a country requesting his extradition.
4: We are talking about kidnapping, torture, rape, and killings. I don't know if it gets more serious than that. So how do we treat those who document? Do we treat them like a criminal and just extradite them, put them in the hands of their accuser? That's not right, right?
5: On May 15th, I received a message from Tommy. He was letting me know that a court of appeals in Norway dismissed Greece's request for extradition. That meant Tommy could stay in his country. In their decision, the judges said that Tommy's actions were legal in Norway and protected

0: under international law. What happens to human rights defenders like Tommy ultimately affects the migrants and refugees they're trying to help. And back in Greece, the reality of what's at stake, people's lives, is something that Dimitris Choulis wanted us to understand.
1: First time I'm coming here at night.
2: Let's find.
0: On our last day in Samos, Viola and I drove with Dimitris to a remote cemetery on the southern part of the island. He says this is where the local government buries migrants who died while trying to reach Europe.
3: And these funerals, like, what do they look like? Who's coming?
1: No one. And sometimes us. The Beatles have a very nice song, Eleanor Rigby. You have to listen to it.
4: It's a famous song about a woman named Eleanor Rigby who dies. And nobody seems to notice. Nobody comes to her funeral.
1: So it's the same here. It reminds me of the song. No one is here.
4: Dimitris has been here many times, but it's his first time here at night. We use the flashlights on our phones to see. The actual cemetery sits behind a stone wall, but Dimitris wants to show us what's outside the walls of the cemetery.
1: We are now in the middle of the forest. All these things, you see?
3: Wait, what?
1: These things?
3: No.
1: Are graves?
4: Dimitris is pointing to small mounds of dirt on the ground, each with a number. These are the graves of deceased migrants. He says only a few have plaques that were put there by their families, but for most, there's just a number.
1: Number 28. If you go closer or if it's there, you will see more numbers. Number 30 there.
4: These aren't the only unidentified graves of migrants. An investigation by a European media collaboration found that more than 1,000 refugees who died at the borders of Europe were buried before being identified. More than half of those graves were discovered in Greece.
1: So everywhere, number 31, small. Seems like a child.
3: So on the graveyards, you only see numbers and the year.
1: Yes.
3: Not even names.
1: Nothing. Because they are unknown.
4: We step over each grave, quickly catching a glimpse of the numbers.
3: Do you have any idea how many people are buried here?
4: Dimitris points at the ground.
1: So the last number we see there is number 33, so at least 33.
4: Inside the stone wall, in the actual cemetery, there are headstones with names. Most are the graves of Greek people. But there are a few migrants buried here too. Because once Dimitris and his organization realized that people were being buried unidentified, they started to organize proper funerals.
1: It's me and the people that funded the project. We decided that we have to do something more. What we try to do, we try to put a name and a plaque with his name and the day that he died.
4: Dimitris shows us the grave of a 5-year-old Afghan boy named Yahya Ayubi. Yahya drowned while his family was trying to reach Samos.
1: Here we put a plaque. We have something in his language. And then we have in Greek that it wasn't the sea or the air, it was the policies and the fear that caused this.
4: It wasn't the sea or the air. It was the policies and the fear that caused this. What Dimitris means is this. If applying for asylum wasn't so dangerous, and if fear wasn't driving people to hide and risk their lives, then maybe those who've died would still be here today.
5: This week's show is produced in collaboration with Dina Rothenberg and Viola Funk from the Berlin podcast studio Slowly Media. Our lead producers were Stephen Rascone and Michael Montgomery. Cynthia Rodriguez edited the show. Special thanks to reporter Franziska Grillmeyer, Wida Hamdan, and Reveal's Nadia Hamdan. 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Our executive producer is Brett Myers. 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I'm Al Letson, and remember, there is always more to the story.
2: 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I'm Brandon, bringing you Celestial Soul until 9 o'clock. Tonight's going to be fun. Happy Wednesday. Happy, it feels like summer. So this, I think this playlist is really kind of bringing the energy, the summer energy. And I hope you're all out enjoying the day. It's a big day. Last day of school for our Roaring Fork School District kids and teachers. Game one of the Knicks versus Spurs NBA championship finals. And just another glorious day here in the Roaring Fork Valley. And of course, beyond. What's up, Leadville? What's up, Rifle? All right, we're going to get things started with some new music by Genesis Owusu and Lady Hawk. He put out a new awesome album recently, so we're going to start things off there. But first, I want to let you know support for KDNK comes from the 18th Annual Aspen Fringe Festival, June 12th and 13th at the Wheeler Opera House, featuring the off-Broadway play Still, starring David Lettingham and Libby Reif on Saturday, June 13th. 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All right, y'all, here we go. Let's get things started.
6: Of heaven, hell, what's the difference? Now that I get to kick it with.

pressure. Think I finally understand a lesson. First time felt stuck, grew to feeling better. Second time around, I wrote a letter. Third time around, I thought I had it figured, but I knew it was still some resistance. I've been fighting through the truth.

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You're tuned to KDNK, keeping the community grooving since 1983. Got some Jamie XX going here. Just love it. I just love it. You know, it's just good. Trying to bring that summer energy to you all this beautiful Wednesday. Happy last day of school to all your kiddos and your teachers who get a little bit of a break now, hopefully. Take a deep breath, rest, enjoy yourself. You earned it and you deserve it. Well, here at 7, the bottom of the hour, I'm going to let you know that support for KDNK comes from the Wheeler Opera House, presenting Big Head Todd and the Monsters happening later this evening. 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Show starts at 7:30 p.m. More info and tickets at WheelerOperaHouse.com. 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Let's get some caribou.

Do it. Do it. Do it. Do it. Do it. Do it. Do it. Do it. Do it. Do it. Do it. Do it. Do it. Do it. Do it. Do it. Do it. Do it.

And the rain comes down like tears, like tears. And the rain comes down like tears.

That's Justice with Alakazam. And it's just after 8 o'clock. 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Community Access Radio, Glenwood Springs, Carbondale, the Roaring Fork Valley, and beyond. Ah, what a lovely evening. At least it is here in the studio. Having a blast playing music for you all. I'm Brandon. This is Celestial Soul, my little show every other Wednesday, alternating with the man, Francis, with the goulash. And, you know, I feel like we're a complimentary pair, me and Francis. He's got a great show. My show's my show. You know, varies from episode to episode, but I do my best. Let's see. 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And a couple PSAs for you. First, the Carbondale Public Art Commission invites you to the Art Around Town Art Walk and Artist Reception on Thursday, June 4 at 5:30, starting at Town Hall. The artists of the new show will be available at their sculpture locations to talk about their work and to meet the community. 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Seems like that's the place to be. 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All right, let's keep this going here with some disclosure. And Fatumata Diowana. Be here till 9 o'clock, and then we'll hopefully hear from Josh Barrow in the Prog Rock Playground. So you know what to do. Keep it here, KDNK.

A little Rihanna, right? All right. Happy Pride Month, y'all. It's that time. June, what a beautiful month and the celebration of love. Let's go. I was going to fade that song out. You know, it's kind of a long one, but that bridge is just so good. I was like, we got to play the bridge. Take it to the bridge. Well, it's 8:31, and you know what that means. It's time for the Lost Pet Report, brought to you by RJ Patty Wax Pet Outfitter. Providing food and supplies for all domestic pets and fish at their location in Elgebel, open 7 days a week, Monday through Friday, 9 to 6:30, and weekends 10 to 5. More info at 970-963-1700. This evening, we are looking for a... Actually, sorry, we have found a gray kitten, or perhaps just a small cat over in Satank. It was found on May 29th. It has a blue collar with a little bell. So if you happen to be missing this little gray kitten or have any other information on lost or found pets, give me a call here at the studio at 963-2976. That's 970-963-2976. And of course, thank you for listening. If you're tuning in online, I appreciate you jamming out. It's good. It's good stuff. You hopefully can go on to the KDNK website, which is kdnk.org, and check out the playlist. I sort of lost track of all the goods this evening, but, you know, it's been a lot of fun. And going to do a couple more rowdy ones before cooling things off a bit before... Josh Rock probably brings it up again with the Prog Rock Playground. Yeah. It's going to be good. I don't think I have any other messages for you. We're going to get back to the music. This one's some... going to get back into the hip-hop. We're back and forth this evening. Here's an older one from Schoolboy Q and Kendrick Lamar. This is Collard Greens.

been love never changing, our people changing. Love never change. Love is universal. Love is going to express itself as a form of forgiveness and compassion, you know, for each other, you know.

Good evening, everybody. It's 9 p.m. You're listening to KDNK Carbondale Community Access Radio, Glenwood Springs, Carbondale, the Roaring Fork Valley, and beyond. Another great set by Dr. Brandon Jones. Very hip-hop slash R&B slash soul feeling tonight there, Brandon. I'm loving it. My name is Josh Barrow. This is the Prog Rock Playground. And we're going to kick things off with a krautrock band. And that was a wave of experimental and psychedelic rock that was coming up in Germany in the late 60s and early 70s. And Kraftwerk was one of the more famous bands that pioneered this movement. And in about 1971, a couple founding members split away and they started a band called New, which is German for new, as in N-E-W. They released a couple albums. I'm going to play tonight. What am I playing tonight? I'm playing now a song from their second album called New 2, and it is called Fur Immer. It's a nice instrumental song that goes up and goes down and comes up and then builds to a crescendo. It's very catchy, very poppy, and here they are.

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Teen Insight 1, a four-day seminar for 14 to 18-year-olds, begins tomorrow, June 4th at 2 p.m., and runs through Sunday. 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All right, welcome back to the show. We just heard a band called New, a Kraftwerk spinoff from the good big Kraftwerk scene of Germany in the late 60s and early 70s. Next up, we're going to introduce a new term to the prog rock playground. That term is microtonality. What is that, you may ask? It's the use in music of microtones, intervals smaller than a semitone, also called a microinterval. It may also be extended to include any music using intervals not found in the customary Western tuning of 12 equal intervals per octave. Ha, take that. So we've got two bands that are going to demonstrate a more microtonal math rock approach. One was formed in 1980, and another one is very recent, from about 2025. The first band is called Massacre, and they were founded in 1980 in New York City, and I'm going to play a song for you from their only album. Oh, no, sorry. They had five albums. This is their first album called Killing Time, and the song is called Legs. Listen for the microtones. And then after this, we're going to seamlessly flow into the next song by a French band, Antoine de Pointnay. Sure, I butchered that.

plus ça change, plus c'est la même shows the more that things change, the more they stay the same. And isn't that true on KDNK, providing community access to the airwaves for 43 years and counting? 43 years. Can you believe that? Well, I just wrapped up what some people might like to refer to as the French section of my show. You just heard a Rush with Circumstances off of their 1978 album Hemispheres. It's one of their shortest songs, and it's one of two Rush songs with French lyrics. As I just said, plus ça change, plus c'est la même chose. The more it changes, the more it is the same. Josh, what was that weird French spoken word artist song deal you played before Rush? I'll tell you, because he's making his prog rock playground debut. Serge Gainsbourg. He was a French singer, songwriter, actor, composer, and director. He's regarded as one of the most important figures in French pop. He was renowned for often provocative releases which caused uproar in France, dividing public opinion. So divisive. And, you know, you can see why. If you spoke French or speak French, you would find out that the song that I just played by him, called Cargo Culte, off of some long French album I just can't pronounce, was about a guy who is recklessly driving his car, and he crashes into a girl, and he falls madly in love with her and has a passionate, short-lived affair, only to find out that she's 14. The next day, she goes on a flight. Her name is Melody. Goes on a flight. And something in the pilot, in the plane, malfunctions, and she's brought to her death. And the narrator, the main person of interest, is suspecting foul play via voodoo. That's right, voodoo, black magic. And, yeah, and that was the final song. And if you know what he's talking about, perhaps you're more shocked than I am. And then before that, we, again, heard Angine de Poitrine. I really got to learn French better if I'm going to continue to feature French artists and songs. All right, what are we doing next? Next up, we're going to play A Tower Struck Down by Steve Hackett off of his first and best, in my opinion, solo album called Voyage of the Acolyte.

Yes, that was cut off rather quickly. Had no choice. It is 9:57, and you are listening to KDNK, Carbondale Community Access Radio, Glenwood Springs, Carbondale, the Roaring Fork Valley, and beyond. I apologize for ruining your Swedish progressive rock vibe, but there was a miscalculation in DJ stuff. Anywho's it's, that was Garden of Dreams, Sunny Lane, by everybody's favorite Swedish prog rock band. Well, it's probably in your top three. It's the Flower Kings, and that was from their 1999 double album release called Flower Power. Hey, before that, you heard this guy called Fidu Xavier, and he's an American musician and composer, and he released an album called Doomsday Afternoon, and the song was called The Doctrine of Eternal Ice. What a great proggy-sounding name for a song. And before that, you heard Big Big Band. No, Big Big Train. Big Big Train is a prog rock UK superpower. They've been around for 30 years or so with a ever-changing lineup, and they released some good stuff. The song that we heard was called Judas Unrepentant from their album English Electric Part 1, released in 2012. Next up, we're going to take it back. Far back, not very far back, but we're going to turn our attention to a Dutch progressive rock band called Focus. And in 1974, they released the Hamburger Concerto. The title track is based on variations on a theme by Haydn by Johannes Brahms. The song is called Birth. 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

This is KDNK, your radio, your voice, your community. That was Paradox by Kansas, and that unmistakably Kansas violin sound. It was off of The Point of No Return, released in 1977. Of course, that album contained the hits Point of No Return and Dust in the Wind, but there are plenty of nuggets hiding in there like Paradox. And before that, you heard a song called Early Morning Clown, by Nectar, off of their album Down to Earth, released in 1974. And then before that, you heard Hotel Hobbies by the UK neo-progressive rock band Clutching at Straws, was the name of the album. Marillion's the name of the band. The album was the last one, their fourth and last one, to feature Fish, that enigmatic, huge Scottish singer. Very excited about the next 40-ish minutes or so of music. It's a very electronic, ambient, orchestral, mellow kind of vibe. And we're going to kick things off. We're going to kick this set off with The Power to Believe Part 2 by King Crimson off of their album The Power to Believe. It was their 13th and final studio album to date.

by Steven Wilson, released in 2023. I hope you've enjoyed this last set of ambient, orchestral, electronic music.

miles above the surface of the earth. I can see across the whole of London and beyond. Lights from 1,000 cities. Towering buildings in far-off places. Ships and thunderstorms at sea and beyond. A trillion stars in a billion galaxies. I gaze out across the millennia it took the lights from these stars to reach the Earth. I close my eyes.

0: I came here searching for something. 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
1: And that is a wrap, ladies and gentlemen. I hope you've enjoyed this latest edition of the Prog Rock Playground. Until next time, stay proggy. 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
11: Yes.

Welcome to Earth Riot Radio. I'm Reverend Billy here at the Church of Stop Shopping. Well, we have everything going wrong. All major institutions falling down, tipping over, violence everywhere, extinction of life species, sickness, trauma, people 100 million or more walking the roads, dreaming of a distant promised land confronted by militarized borders. Bombs falling, and you and I, well, what are we doing? We're listening to the radio, listening to our internet on the computer. Maybe we have a degree of safety that makes it possible for us to listen and talk back and forth here in this conversational medium that I'm privileged to be a part of right now. Well, our Earth Riot is a riot because the Earth is either causing this parallel to it or putting up with it. The Earth is where all of this is taking place. And with the monster storms that are taking place inside of our culture, inside of our economy, inside of our military, there is, of course, the Earth herself in an uproar. A little bit farther away from the average person, because why? Because we're killing each other at such a rate with our genocides and so forth that war is taking over the news. But the Earth is there, and there's more CO2 every month. And it's the hottest year in 174 years. And you and I today will ask the most basic possible questions we can ask about ourselves. We have to find out what's happening. Let's not get lost in the details. Let's see the whole forest, the whole ecosystem. Earthalia, it's the big question today. Why?

Earth is our government. Earth is our God. Earth is our economy. Earth is our church. We listen to Earth and then we go back to the old institutions. We go to the president and the generals and the holy fathers and the doctors of thinking, and we get no response. Then we return to the earth and await further instructions. We know that life itself is the best strategist. Earth speaks to us every day. The natural disasters are hard lessons. The silence of extinct life is a sorrowing earth. What Earth knows is almost entirely unknown to us. The unknowable Earth is everything that we believe. It is all the commandments. It is common sense. It is where compassion comes from. We put personalities on Mount Olympus to represent it. We pray to the watery fire that creates a child inside our loved one. We dance all night. Now Earth is our only celebrity. Earth is the only famous being that matters at all. Human history was made triumphing over Earth. Now Earth makes history.

The earth is waiting for us to finally turn our back on this violent economy, on this violent politics, the sentimental patriotism of the killer state. The earth is waiting for us to back away from the toxins of the corporate products. If we go back to the earth, well, it's about three blocks away from my front door, and some of you have got a longer journey to get to the earth than that. Sometimes it's hard work to get to the earth. I've got a big green space in the middle of this megalopolis here in New York. It's called Prospect Park. I can go there at dawn. I can go there when it's just light at the edge of the trees, when I can ask, humbly approach the earth and ask a question about my life. How can I live so I'm not participating in the violence that is killing innocent people in the Mideast? How can I do that? Ask a question of your favorite ecosystem, of the earth in the form of trees or meadows or forests. Go there and you'll have a favorite place. And you might want to address an individual animal or plant, or just back off and ask the whole landscape the question. But ask that question and then listen for an hour. Ask the question and just listen. And the earth will find a way to come into you with a message. Or you will find a way in your listening to be more receptive. Carry that earth back to your home and bring it into your family, into your business, into your relationship to this violent government, and so forth. Don't frame it as mutual care, bird watching, ethical living. You know, don't give it a label. It's the earth. The earth is the most powerful thing by far. It's where we live. And you and I have been given these bodies. We are the earth. We are made of the earth. And something magical has happened. The earth has given us the spark of life as a gift for a while. Let's love that spirit and love it in others. No form of government is worth killing. Cease fire. Cease fire. That's an instruction from the earth. Amen. Somebody give me an earth-a-lujah.

Hello, welcome to News from the Natural World. I'm Savitri D. The conflict between the Sudanese armed forces and the RSF has now raged for 8 months with no end in sight, creating what the United Nations says is the world's largest human displacement crisis. 7 million people have fled their homes due to the fighting that began in April. An estimated 12,190 people have been killed. The World Food Program warned war-wracked areas could face catastrophic hunger unless more food assistance gets in. The capitals of India and Bangladesh are blanketed by a thick layer of toxic smog as air quality plummets in both New Delhi and Dhaka. Dhaka briefly emerged as the world's most polluted city on Wednesday with a hazardous index level of 325. The dense fog in the Indian capital, New Delhi, and across northern India led to the delays of more than 100 flights and the disruption of rail services as visibility reduced to barely 150 feet in some areas. Neighboring Pakistan also battles severe air pollution with school closures and cloud seeding. According to estimates, Lahore residents are losing an average of 7 years of lifespan due to air pollution. China's air pollution worsened in 2023, the first time it has done so in a decade, since the beginning of China's war on pollution in 2013. The rising value of gold worldwide has amplified illegal mining in the Amazon, where liquid mercury is being dumped in the Amazon River. 3 weeks ago, Colombia, Brazil, and the United States partnered to destroy 19 illegal gold mining dredges in the rainforest. The dredges scoop mud from riverbeds, and miners mix in liquid mercury, which causes gold particles to stick together, making them easier to find. Authorities involved in the operation said it targeted the Familia del Norte criminal group, which they said was dumping 114,000 grams of mercury into the water every month while mining gold. 1 gram of mercury, about the amount in an old-fashioned thermometer, is enough to contaminate an 8-hectare lake. Many South American countries saw a huge increase in illegal gold mining during the pandemic. Conventional wisdom suggests that searching online to evaluate the veracity of misinformation would reduce belief in it. But a new study by a team of researchers shows the opposite occurs. Searching to evaluate the truthfulness of false news articles actually increases the probability of believing misinformation. This outcome may be explained by search engine outputs. In the study, researchers found that this phenomenon is concentrated among individuals for whom search engines return lower quality information. This points to the danger that data voids, areas of the information ecosystem that are dominated by low quality or even outright false news and information, may be playing a consequential role in the online search process, leading to low return of credible information or, more alarming, the appearance of non-credible information at the top of search results. Taking inspiration from the human brain, researchers have developed a new synaptic transistor capable of higher-level thinking. Designed by researchers at Northwestern University, Boston College, and MIT, the device simultaneously processes and stores information just like the human brain. In new experiments, the researchers demonstrated that the transistor goes beyond simple machine learning tasks to categorize data and is capable of performing associative learning. The new transistor can operate at room temperature, a significant breakthrough. Researchers have identified a species of frog new to science. The Indonesian amphibian is the size of a quarter. Nearly uniquely among amphibians, they lay their eggs on the leaves of trees, and the males guard and tend to the nests. A team found the frogs on Sulawesi, a rugged, mountainous island that makes up part of Indonesia. The scientific name for the new species is Limnonectes phyllifolia. Phyllifolia means leaf nester. Scientists have discovered that flowering plants growing in farmland are increasingly doing without insect pollinators, as reproduction becomes more difficult for them in an environment depleted in pollinating insects. The plants are evolving towards self-fertilization. Researchers have discovered that electric eels can alter the genes of tiny fish larvae with their electric shock. Their findings help to better understand electroporation, a method by which genes can be transported using electricity. Electroporation uses an electric field to create temporary pores in the cell membrane. This lets molecules like DNA or proteins enter the target cell.
Apes recognize photos of groupmates they haven't seen for more than 25 years and respond even more enthusiastically to pictures of their friends, a new study finds. The work, which demonstrates the longest-lasting social memory ever documented outside of humans, underscores how human culture evolved from the common ancestors we share with apes, our closest relatives. Watching someone cry often evokes an emotional response. But according to a new study, human tears themselves contain a chemical signal that reduces brain activity linked to aggression. Prior research had shown tears reduce testosterone levels in men, and that lowering testosterone has a greater effect on aggression in men than in women. Huge surf is battering the U.S. West Coast, with forecasters warning of more danger ahead after a rogue wave swept pedestrians off their feet and swamped a hotel in Ventura. Rollers as high as 30 feet were expected to lash parts of California and Oregon, as a powerful storm capped a year of wild and often wet weather for the region. Brazil's President Lula vetoed key parts of a controversial law that is set to loosen the rules around the use of pesticides in the country. Brazil is the world's biggest consumer of pesticides, many of which are classified as highly hazardous. The Brazilian Senate approved the law, which environmentalists have dubbed the Poison Package, in November after 2 decades of controversy. Lula decided to veto 14 sections of a dozen articles of the law aimed at making it easier to approve the use of new pesticides and giving greater decision-making powers to the Agriculture Ministry. The toll from China's deadliest earthquake in years rose to 148 as authorities turned their attention to resettling thousands of people displaced by the disaster. More than 139,000 people have already been moved to emergency shelters. People were buried alive after a sand boil, a phenomenon that can occur during an earthquake when soil liquefies and forces sand and water out of the ground. Sub-zero temperatures have made the aid operation even more challenging, with reporters seeing survivors huddle around outdoor fires to keep warm in the days after the quake. And now, the sounds of extinction. The U.S. Fish and Wildlife Service removed 21 species from the list of threatened and endangered species under the Endangered Species Act because of extinction. They join the list of 650 U.S. species that have likely been lost to extinction. They include the Bachman's Warbler. Bachman's Warbler was a small yellow and black songbird that once bred in swampy thickets in the south, lost to habitat destruction and collection. The Bright-eyed White-eye, a green, yellow, and white tropical lowland forest bird from Guam that was 4 inches long, became extinct because of predation from the invasive brown tree snake. The Little Mariana fruit bat, also known as a flying fox, lived on Guam and foraged on tropical fruits. It was last seen in 1968. And went extinct because of habitat loss from agriculture and military activity. It had a 2-foot wingspan and gold on the sides of its neck. The San Marcos gambusio was a 1-inch long fish that ate small invertebrates and gave birth to live young instead of laying eggs like many species of fish. It lived in clear spring water from the headwaters of the San Marcos River in Texas, last seen in 1983. The Scioto mad tom was a small catfish found only in Big Darby Creek in Ohio, last seen in 1957. It was lost because of silt accumulation from dams and runoff. The 8 freshwater mussels proposed for delisting include the flat pigtoe, green blossom pearly mussel, southern acorn shell, stirrup shell, tubercled blossom pearly mussel, turgid blossom pearly mussel, upland comb shell, and yellow blossom pearly mussel. Freshwater mollusks are the most endangered group of organisms in the United States, with 36 mussels and more than 70 freshwater snails already lost. And hear the sound of freshwater habitat.

0: And time to say thank you and goodbye. This is the Reverend again. We've been on a journey with the Stop Shopping Choir and the Fiery Eagles of Justice, musical groups that I'm working with Savitri D here in New York City. And of course, our supporter and friend, Neil Young, with selection from his new album, which, funny I should use the word selection, it's all one selection. It's many songs mixed together. He did this with Lou Adler, an experiment. There's no break between the songs. There might be a key change, but it's Neil Young's voice, and it's Neil Young's guitar, and he's on to his next song. So it has that quality of Abbey Road, or for that matter, Rachmaninoff's Second Concerto, you know, where melodies and attitudes and meanings keep recurring, and as they mix and go forward, something changes. A story is told. Before and after Neil Young. We bought it. We like it. All right. And beyond that, we have the consideration of our activism today, thinking about how each of us needs to be a laboratory for new ways to defend the Earth. Earthaluia. And it's our experience that the Earth Culture people are absolutely onto something with just talking with the Earth and listening to the Earth. The unknown that exists beyond birth on one side and beyond death on the other, where the yet to be born and our ancestors who've passed on reside, and where we're coming from and going to ourselves personally, that is the landscape we have before us. Most of all the objects, I know I keep repeating this, but it's remarkable, and it has to be a key to the new Earth activism, and that is that the Earth around us is 70% unknowable. Subatomic particles that we don't understand, we don't even name them. It's not quite accurate to say that things are hollow. That's not quite the right word. But we have mystery mixed into our own bodies and all the physical life around us. And it's called darkness by the scientists. It's called dark energy and dark matter. Some things do bear repeating. I hope that when I repeat, there's a reason. And I'd like to repeat, I wish the very best for you this week and this holiday week. Be safe, but be wild. Somebody, will you give me an Earthaluia?
1: Earthaluia!

Hello out there, troubled teenagers in Radio Land. This is Reverend Billy Wirtz, director of the First House of Polyester Worship and Horizontal Throbbing Teenage Desire, and Our Lady of the White Go-Go Boot, Asabayanda Ramalama Ding Dong. I want you to put your hand on the radio now and behold the glorious vibrations emanating from KDNK, an oasis of decency in today's cultural Barry Manilow desert on the FM dial. Behold and be healed right here at 90.5.

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0: The 24 hours of KDNK are what brought us, I truly believe. And love it or hate it, because that's the whole point, is there's so many voices represented. Maybe that's not your jam. But the fact that every jam gets a space... Oh my God, I just referenced Space Jam. 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

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Love you.

0: give you a...
1: Hola. Folks, you know what that sound means. You're tuned in to Katie and Kay right here on... Here comes the sun, do-do-do-do. Here comes the sun, and I say, it's all right. Yeah. Nuts. That was beautiful. It came, we knew it was in there, and we delivered.
2: Yeah. Awesome. That's the important part.
1: That's the important part.

sick on Monday. Tuesday I was late. Came home early Wednesday, but I could not concentrate.

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But when I stopped looking, it's when you appeared. 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

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I've been looking and praying, waiting for years, but I can stop looking.

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0: Good morning. Happy Thursday. It's June 4th, 2026, 5:59 a.m., and this is KDNK. It's Carbondale Community Access Radio, Glenwood Springs, Carbondale, the Roaring Fork Valley, and beyond. Mike Lemmer here with you once again this morning. Hello. As we get ready to head to Democracy Now! For the headlines from Amy Goodman. Checking with the Colorado News Connection, then it is time for NPR's Morning Edition here on KDNK. We've got your local and regional news, your weather forecast, and much more throughout the next couple hours, so stick around. And good morning.
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2: You can tell there's a certain energy to this movement. The movement spans across the ocean into the United States. And the interesting thing is the problems are the same problems with the same solutions. I think that's why we are all very interested in what's happening in Europe, whereas Europe, conversely, was interested in what was happening in the United States with our mass deportation campaign. So this is exciting.
1: In Portugal, hundreds of far-right activists gathered Saturday for an anti-immigrant summit focused on so-called re-migration. Those who attended included Trump's former Border Patrol commander Gregory Bovino, who led the deadly immigration crackdowns in Chicago, Los Angeles, and Minneapolis. We'll speak to two reporters about Bovino, but first we get a report from outside the Delaney Hall ICE jail in Newark, New Jersey, where prisoners launched a hunger strike 2 weeks ago.
3: People are scared. People are confused. I just heard a mom tell her daughter, it's okay. We're okay. Look, I told you there's nothing to be scared of because the daughter started shaking. She's just here to see her dad. She thinks Delaney Hall is a hospital because her family is too scared to tell her what it actually is, which is a concentration camp.
1: And as the U.S. continues to threaten Cuba, we'll speak to Princeton historian Ada Ferrer. She won a Pulitzer Prize for her book, Cuba, an American History, her new memoir, Keeper of My Kin, Memoir of an Immigrant Daughter. All that and more coming up. Welcome to Democracy Now!, democracynow.org, The War and Peace Report. I'm Amy Goodman. The House of Representatives has approved legislation seeking to end President Trump's war in Iran. On Wednesday, four Republican Congress members broke ranks and sided with Democrats in a 215-208 vote on the War Powers Resolution directing President Trump to remove U.S. armed forces from hostilities against Iran unless explicitly authorized by Congress. The vote had initially been set for 2 weeks ago, but was delayed after House Speaker Mike Johnson adjourned for an early May recess when it appeared the resolution had the votes to pass. It now heads to the Senate. If approved there, the resolution would require Trump's signature. Neither chamber of Congress appears to have enough votes to override a presidential veto. Meanwhile, Michigan Democratic Congressmember Rashida Tlaib is moving forward with a separate war powers resolution that would end U.S. military involvement in Israel's war on Lebanon. She spoke from the House floor Wednesday.
4: Organizations such as Human Rights Watch have documented Israel's illegal use of white phosphorus multiple times in Lebanon, which is a war crime. They launched it in residential neighborhoods, y'all, in Lebanese farmland. Is this what our country is supporting? We are supplying these horrific chemical bombs to the Israeli military, and our military is providing operational support as we speak for these scorched earth campaigns that is destroying the very conditions of life in Lebanon.
1: Lebanon's government's agreed to extend the U.S. brokered ceasefire with Israel, even though the Israeli military has consistently violated it. The agreement reached Wednesday requires Hezbollah to cease fire on Israeli troops occupying southern Lebanon, ordering their withdrawal from territory north of the Litani River. Once again, Hezbollah was not a party to the talks, which were hosted by the State Department in Washington. Ahead of Wednesday's announcement, Hezbollah continued to attack Israeli forces occupying southern Lebanon and fired rockets rockets toward northern Israel. Meanwhile, Israeli strikes across Lebanon killed at least 9 people Wednesday, including an attack on an ambulance that killed 2 paramedics. Several more people were wounded after the ceasefire extension was announced when an Israeli drone attacked a vehicle in southern Lebanon. On Capitol Hill, Secretary of State Marco Rubio testified to a House committee on Wednesday that military operations against Iran are over. Rubio later clarified his remark to state he meant only that Operation Arctic Fury had ended.
5: It's a fact. We're no longer conducting sustained strikes inside of Iran to degrade their military because Epic Fury is over.
1: Even as Rubio spoke, President Trump appeared to contradict his testimony, telling reporters in the Oval Office the U.S. had attacked Iran as recently as Tuesday evening.
6: And we hit them pretty hard the night before and actually last night.
1: Trump claimed talks to end the U.S. war in Iran were going very well, actually, and could result in a breakthrough as soon as this weekend. He spoke just hours after Iran attacked diplomatic facilities in Kuwait, along with its international airport, killing one person and injuring over 60 others.
6: You know, I'd say in that part of the world, ceasefire is when you're shooting in a more moderate manner.
1: Iranian Foreign Minister Abbas Araghchi said Iran remains in communication with the Trump administration, but stressed there had been no tangible progress with U.S. negotiators. In Gaza, Israeli airstrikes overnight killed 9 Palestinians, including 4 children. On Wednesday, mourners gathered at Al-Aqsa Hospital to bid farewell to 2 Palestinian brothers, Sakhar and Mohamed Khalil Abu Karim, who were killed in an Israeli airstrike at Maghazi refugee camp. This is one of their relatives.
7: There's no ceasefire or anything. The Israeli army is targeting civilians. He was a young man trying to make a living, just like me. I'm a tradesman, just trying to earn a living. We want to live. What shall we do? It's a wartime, and everything is shut down.
1: The British government has banned progressive political commentators Hassan Piker and Cenk Uygur from entering the UK. They were scheduled to speak at the South by Southwest London Festival and the Oxford Union Society. The UK's Home Office said it was canceling their travel permits, quote, on the grounds that their presence in the UK may not be conducive to the public good, unquote. Both Piker and Uygur are outspoken in their criticism of Israel. Uygur posted on social media, quote, I've been banned for criticizing Israel. Are we free anymore? He asked. Piker also said, quote, the UK has revoked my visa as well, all at the behest of Israel, Piker said. President Trump said Wednesday night, he'll nominate Todd Blanche as his next attorney general. Blanche has been serving as acting attorney general since Trump fired Pam Bondi in April. He was previously President Trump's personal lawyer. President Trump signed an executive order Wednesday making it easier to fire 8,000 of the highest paid government workers. The order by the Office of Personnel Management strips a mostly senior group of workers of their civil service protections by classifying them as at-will employees who can be fired without a stated cause. The White House previously indicated up to 50,000 positions could be reclassified and hasn't ruled out expanding its order. In Bolivia, rural communities demanding the resignation of President Rodrigo Paz have seized an oil field in the Santa Cruz region, shutting down production. Protesters closed the well valves and erected barriers to slow the advance of the police, with a local leader stating the takeover was nonviolent and decided collectively by indigenous community members. Police later moved in with riot gear, arresting 4 people. The oil field action is the latest escalation in a weeks-long general strike opposing Paz's sweeping neoliberal agenda. The unrest began in early May over fuel shortages, rising living costs, and austerity measures. Since then, it's left at least 5 people dead and caused billions of dollars in economic losses. President Paz is proposing a controversial state of exception bill to Bolivia's Congress to authorize the military to dismantle roadblocks as nationwide protests enter their 5th week. This is Bolivian President Paz.
8: All the efforts that our national police, our armed forces, and the government will make will be humanitarian actions aimed at changing this situation.
1: In Chile, thousands of students, teachers, and activists have taken to the streets of Santiago in a massive march against far-right President José Antonio Kast's education cuts and sweeping austerity measures. Since taking office in March, Kast has pledged to slash roughly $6 billion in public spending over 18 months, imposing a nearly 3% budget cut across all ministries. The Confederation of Students of Chile called on citizens to reject the austerity plan under the slogan, "Public education must be defended," warning free higher education is now under threat in Chile. These are some of the voices from the march.
7: We are returning once again to a savage dictatorship. The kids tried to march, and the police didn't let them. The teachers were gassed and beaten.
9: We are fighting to maintain rights, to protect them not only for us students, but also for the elderly and for all the people who need support and whom the state cannot leave alone.
1: Mexico City has been rocked by massive labor protests as the National Coordinating Committee of Education Workers is calling for dignified pensions, fair wages and job security. The strike comes just days before Mexico is set to host the first match of the World Cup soccer tournament. On Monday, striking teachers marched on Zocalo Square, where they were met with tear gas from riot police as they broke through metal barricades. On Tuesday, they toppled giant mannequins of soccer stars advertising FIFA World Cup matches. According to the union, five protesters were injured in the clashes. This is José Montes de Oca, the Secretary of Foreign Affairs of the Mexican Electricians Union.
7: There is a lack of sensitivity on the part of the government to address and resolve the demands of the working class, organized as a social movement.
1: And in Albania, protests are growing over the development of a massive resort linked to Jared Kushner, President Trump's son-in-law. Back in 2024, Kushner and Trump's daughter Ivanka Trump were set to invest $1.4 billion into turning an abandoned Soviet weapons base known as Sazan into a luxury island resort. Sazan Island is littered with World War II-era unexploded ordnance, including artillery shells and anti-submarine mines. Activists are now raising concerns that the resort will impact wildlife, particularly the flamingos, seals and sea turtles that live in an area of coastal wetland. This is a local ecologist.
10: In this stretch of kilometers of land, of wildlife habitat, we plan to build a new city. It's declared 10,000 rooms, and what we hear now, it's even more. So there we won't have any more the protected area. The Delta of Viosa is completely being destroyed.
1: And those are some of the headlines. This is Democracy Now!, democracynow.org, the War and Peace Report. I'm Amy Goodman.
11: And I'm Nermeen Sheikh. Welcome to our listeners and viewers across the country and around the world. As protests continue outside the Newark, New Jersey immigration jail known as Delaney Hall, New Jersey's attorney general has sued the GEO Group, the private prison company operating the facility. The lawsuit asked the court to grant the state health department full access to the facility. New Jersey Governor Mikey Sherrill said in a statement, quote, "If the GEO Group, with a $1 billion government contract, has nothing to hide and the conditions inside Delaney Hall are as safe and as sanitary as this private corporation and the Trump administration claim, then there is no legitimate reason why my health inspectors are being kept from full access throughout the building." The New Jersey governor is still being denied access to visit the ICE jail.
1: This comes as the city of Newark plans to expand its own lawsuit from last year against the for-profit GEO Group, asking a court to close Delaney Hall unless city officials are allowed to inspect the jail. Newark Mayor Ross Baraka also lifted a nightly curfew around Delaney Hall on Tuesday as hundreds of immigrants jailed inside the ICE jail continue a hunger and labor strike. Democracy Now!'s Maria Inez Teresena was outside Delaney Hall Tuesday and filed this report.
12: We are standing outside the police barricade. It's about half a mile away from Delaney Hall, the ICE jail here in Newark. We just spend the afternoon with mutual aid workers, speaking to them, speaking to some of the families of immigrants who are detained inside.
13: They're saying families need an appointment. That has never been the case for those visiting. They're just making it more and more difficult to go and visit those who are on labor and hunger strike. Those who have been on strike have been isolated, retaliated against, have had their tablets taken away from them, have had pepper sprays in their units, and then had the doors closed. We have firsthand accounts of this happening. These families are just here to visit. They're still waiting here. And whenever we ask the cops, they're literally ignoring me.
12: And our families, how do they feel? Have they told you if they are afraid now that they have to be escorted by police in order to even get to the entrance of Delaney Hall, which used to not be the case when this barrier was not in place?
13: People are scared. People are confused. I just heard a mom tell her daughter, it's okay. We're okay. Look, I told you there's nothing to be scared of because the daughter started shaking. She's just here to see her dad. She thinks Delaney Hall is a hospital because her family is too scared to tell her what it actually is, which is a concentration camp.
14: That was Natalie, a mutual aid organizer with the group Eyes on Ice, New Jersey. We spoke to a high school senior who asked us not to use his real name. He was wearing his graduation sash.
15: I'm here to visit my father I just came from my signing day, and I wanted to come see my father.
12: What would you like to tell your father on such a special day and such an incredible accomplishment?
15: That I did it for him. All I ever thought about, all I had in mind was him. I really wish he was here. I really wish he was here to see me graduate and to be here with me. He's been there maybe 5 months, maybe six. I lost count. I've been focused more in school. I've been trying to get there for him. I've been trying to make my family proud.
14: We also spoke to a young woman who was there with her siblings and cousin. They asked us to conceal their identities.
16: I was trying to meet my father. He recently got put in, and right now we can't find anybody to help us with the lawyer. And no lawyer is trying to help his case. And so it's really hard to find someone to stay here because he does not deserve to go to another country when he belongs in this one.
12: If you were able to see your father, what would you like to tell him?
17: Welcome to 2026 Talks, where we're following our democracy in historic times.
18: We are going to forever barred and precluded from examining or prosecuting the president, his sons, and the Trump Organization's current tax filings.
19: Not true.
17: Democratic Connecticut Representative Rosa DeLauro pressed acting Attorney General Todd Blanche on a deal that might protect President Donald Trump's family and business from tax investigations. Under bipartisan congressional opposition, Blanche confirms that the administration's dropping connected plans for a $1.8 billion so-called anti-weaponization fund. Trump says Blanche should be confirmed to lead the Justice Department, but offered no timeline for a formal nomination for the next U.S. Attorney General. Senate Republicans are stripping the $1 billion Trump wanted for White House ballroom security from an immigration enforcement funding package. That budget bill is moving, but Republicans in Congress are showing more willingness to buck the party's dominant figure. Several in the House voted with Democrats to pass a largely symbolic war powers resolution against the Iran war. The House has also moved forward new funds for Ukraine. And a number of GOP members are objecting to having Bill Pulte as the acting director of national intelligence. They say it's a particularly dangerous position for a man who has used government information to attack the president's enemies. A new Brennan Center poll says nearly two-thirds of Americans are unhappy
19: happy with the reelected leaders, including Trump, and most voters view Congress as dishonest and unethical. Democratic activists in Arizona are launching a kick-out corruption tour. Christina Harvey with Stand Up America says families feel squeezed by rising costs and unfair politics.
20: This tour is really a response to the fact that working families are struggling right now to pay for groceries, gas, and health care in a system that feels rigged against them.
19: The Supreme Court will let Alabama redraw congressional maps for the midterms, breaking up one of the state's two districts held by Black Democrats. Civil rights and protecting the vote will be topics in a series of town halls sponsored by the Indiana Black Legislative Caucus, along with education, health care, and public safety. State Representative Earl Harris of East Chicago says one of the best ways to protect the ballot is to use it.
21: If you are of age and can vote, register and make sure in November you get out there and vote. Your vote is your voice and it means so much. Don't give it away for nothing.
19: Homeland Security Secretary Mark Wayne Mullen says Newark Airport will keep its customs officers if cooperation continues between federal, state, and local authorities. The dispute grew out of protest at a New Jersey immigration detention center, but critics said pulling out the officers would disrupt travel nationwide. I'm Joe Ullery for Pacifica Network and Public News Service. Find our trust indicators at publicnewsservice.org.

0: 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Happy Thursday. It's June 4th. Currently 40 degrees in Carbondale. It's 58 in Glenwood Springs, 52 in Rifle, 47 in Aspen, and 28 degrees in Leadville. We've got a sunny to mostly sunny day on tap today. It's going to be right around 90 for Carbondale, Glenwood, and Rifle. 82 in Aspen today and 68 for high in Leadville. Take a full look at that weather forecast coming up later this hour. Sunrise happened at 5:42. The sun will set at 8:31. 14 hours and 49 minutes of daylight today. It's time to join Morning Edition here from NPR. Good morning.
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3: And I'm Leila Fadel. Mahmoud Khalil captured the nation's attention last year when he was taken from the lobby of his student housing by plainclothes ICE agents, even though he was a legal permanent resident.
4: What? You're going to be under arrest. So turn around.
3: For nearly a year now, technically, Khalil has been free, but
5: the Trump administration has consistently tried to push me out of the country. So I have so many legal battles, so I do that now full time.
3: Federal officials have painted Khalil as an anti-Semite and a Hamas supporter for leading student protests at Columbia University against Israel's war in Gaza. But in all this time, they've provided no proof of these claims. A recent federal court ruling would have allowed the administration to detain Khalil again. So he plans to take that to the Supreme Court to review. He contends he's being targeted for his speech. Recently, Khalil came to our bureau in New York City, where he still lives with his wife and his baby Dean, who was born while he was in detention. At one point in our conversation about his case, he read a passage of an essay he wrote about how his life has been forever changed.
5: The Trump administration unlawfully arrested me at my home and detained me for 104 days. I walk free now, only after an army of lawyers sued the administration for targeting me because of my pro-Palestine speech. But the government is relentless in targeting me, still using every road and alleyway it can find to punish me with the legal system and bureaucracy. So when I walk, I watch my back. When someone falls and steps behind me, I stop, tie my shoe, check my phone, and wait until they pass. Before I leave home, I put on sunglasses and a baseball cap, a different color each day. I can't afford caps every day, so I ride in the last subway car. It's less crowded, fewer eyes. I keep my head down, reading a book, so I don't have to look up. My face may not be widely recognizable, but it takes only one person to ruin my day or my life.
3: I mean, that's what it's like?
5: Yeah, I mean, now I came in the subway, you can see I have my cap, my sunglasses.
3: Oh, that's right.
5: Yeah, I mean, I can't really, like, walk outside without them. Like, I have to make all these calculations whenever I want to do anything. Like, I don't go out alone with Dean, my son, just fearing something may happen. So I
3: fearing what will happen?
5: There's two things. The first one is whether, you know, ICE would come and pick me up off the street, or, you know, like, it only takes one person to do something bad, like an assassination attempt, because currently, unfortunately, people get their news from Twitter, from all these hate groups, and someone may believe what's been said about me and come and act upon it. And just to be clear, now, over 1 year following my detention, the administration has not presented any piece of evidence that I did anything wrong.
3: Right. And they had gone on television and said that you were a Hamas supporter, that you were passing out Hamas flyers, that you were an anti-Semite.
5: And I challenge them to present any piece of evidence that either I have links to Hamas or any other groups, or even if I said anything anti-Semitic. I mean, that's protected by First Amendment speech, but I still disagree with it. And I know that they will never find any of that.
3: Many immigration advocates see Khalil's case as a prelude to the immigration crackdown that followed in L.A., in Chicago, in Minneapolis. Khalil says that's why he hasn't given up his legal battle.
5: A lot of people ask, like, why are you fighting? You can't just leave. I can't just leave, but first, what happened to me is wrong, and they want to fight it until the end. Pro-Palestine speech is rightful speech in this country. It's legal speech. And the second thing is, I really want to raise my son in this country as someone who's deprived from his country, from Palestine. My wife, she was born in the country, so I want her to be closer to her family too. So this is why I continue to fight this case despite the risk. If I win it, I can leave. Like, that's not a huge problem, but I don't want to flee from the fight.
3: Are you in constant anticipation that you'll be picked up again, taken again?
5: No, I think legally they can't do that, but that's the main problem, that, like, they're not acting according to the law. So we have assurances from the government and the court that they cannot detain me until the Supreme Court hears my case. But the thing now is this administration is lawless. They can arbitrarily detain you. And that's what I fear.
3: That you don't feel like you know the lines.
5: Exactly.
3: I wonder, how old is Dean now?
5: He's 13 months.
3: So he just turned one. What did you do for his first birthday?
5: We had a nice party with so many people. So we had like over 70 people at
3: really?
5: The dance party. Mostly lawyers.
3: Oh, mostly lawyers. Mostly lawyers. That's funny when you tell him about his first birthday party. When you think about a future, when Dean's old enough, what do you think about telling him and explaining to him about this moment?
5: I believe I would tell him about his father who refused to give up his rights and give up speaking out for his people, that his father continued to speak out for Palestinian rights despite the risks. And I really hope that he wouldn't be involved in protests and in anything about Palestine, because hopefully by then our rights, like the occupation ends, we have our rights. But if not, I want to impress on him the lesson that, like, you have to advocate for your people and those who are losing their rights, whether they are your people or not, because at the end of the day, we are all one.
3: Mahmoud Khalil, thank you so much for speaking with me.
5: Thank you so much, Leila.
3: NPR asked the Department of Homeland Security why it's still pursuing a case against Mahmoud Khalil. A department spokesperson said the Trump administration, quote, acted well within its statutory and constitutional authority with respect to Khalil, while providing no evidence of its allegations. White House spokeswoman Abigail Jackson told NPR Khalil obtained a student visa by fraud and misrepresentation. But in the court case, they accuse him of lying about his work history on a green card application. Khalil says that accusation is not true. This is NPR News.
6: As schools around the country move towards getting screens out of classrooms, students with disabilities and their families say their needs are being left behind.
7: 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For some kids, the screen is their accessibility tool.
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1: Live from NPR News in Washington, I'm Dave Mattingly. A war powers resolution that cleared the House is heading for the Senate. Four Republicans joined Democrats to approve the measure, 215 to 208. It directs President Trump to remove U.S. forces from hostilities with Iran. That vote was largely symbolic. Israel and Lebanon have agreed to renew their ceasefire following weeks of Israeli attacks in southern Lebanon targeting Hezbollah. Iran has pointed to Lebanon as a factor in efforts to extend its ceasefire with the U.S. NPR's Michelle Kellerman says Secretary of State Marco Rubio has wrapped up 2 days of congressional hearings.
2: Oregon Democrat Jeff Merkley is sounding the alarm about Jewish settlers attacking Palestinians in the West Bank, saying they're trying to separate Palestinian villagers from their farms and sources of water. Secretary Rubio tells the senator that he's raised concerns about this repeatedly with the Israeli government.
3: And it's already a tinderbox over there. The last thing we need is to throw one more match into that fire. And that's the point we've made to them repeatedly on the West Bank.
4: I appreciate you making that point, and I encourage us to press that very hard, because it's a very unjust situation.
2: Senator Merkley says the U.S. should also press Israel to allow international journalists into Gaza. Michelle Kellerman, NPR News, the State Department.
1: This is NPR News. The Trump administration is working to gain control over billions of dollars in federal grants, including those in science and health. As NPR's Katie Riddle reports, critics say the move is jeopardizing the integrity of research in the U.S.
5: Typically, this money is approved by scientists at federal agencies, like the National Institutes of Health or the National Science Foundation. If the process is changed, critics fear the grants will be awarded based on political ideology rather than science. Tim Snyder is a historian who spoke at an event put on by the group Stand Up for Science.
6: No one in the country, regardless of whether they think they are affected by science or not, no one will be unaffected. If this sort of rulemaking or rule breaking becomes the norm, then government itself will cease to work.
5: The administration says the change will be more efficient and reduce fraud, though there is no evidence of widespread fraud in the federal grant making system. Katie Riddle, NPR News.
1: After 6 months of radio silence, NASA is declaring the end of its Maven spacecraft. It was launched in 2013 to study Mars' atmosphere. Last December, after more than 10 years of observations, Maven went silent. The space agency says data indicate Maven went into a rapid spin after passing behind the red planet, leading to its batteries being drained. There are flood watches in several states, including Nebraska and Iowa. I'm Dave Mattingly.
0: Morning Edition on KDNK is underwritten by the 18th Annual Aspen Fringe Festival, June 12th and 13th at the Wheeler Opera House, featuring the off-Broadway play Still, starring David Lettingham and Libby Reif on Saturday, June 13th. 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Keep it tuned to KDNK for your local and regional news. Coming up on today's news later this hour, Governor Polis vetoed several bills after the legislative session ended, and a Western Colorado museum is returning Native American human remains to their ancestral communities. We've got those stories and more coming up at about 6:50 here on KDNK.
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8: It's Morning Edition from NPR News. I'm Steve Inskeep.
9: And I'm Leila Faldin. Good morning. Russia's political and business elite are gathered in that country's former imperial capital, St. Petersburg, for a marquee economic forum this week.
8: Yeah, the event is considered a pet project of Russian President Vladimir Putin. Normally, at an economic forum, you would hear prominent speakers droning on. Instead, the city was attacked on Wednesday by Ukrainian drones.
9: NPR's Charles Maines is at the event in St. Petersburg. Hi, Charles.
10: Hi, Leila.
9: So did these drone attacks disrupt the event?
10: Well, you know, they happened just hours before the start of this St. Petersburg International Economic Forum. And while the drones didn't disrupt the proceedings, they certainly cast a shadow, a literal one. There were plumes of smoke lingering over the city's skyline as people arrived. It's certainly not the welcome that President Putin had hoped for. This is really his conference to promote Russia's economic might and the country as a sure investment bet despite Western sanctions. Yet these attacks are a reminder. Ukraine can still strike inside Russia, including in and around major cities like St. Petersburg, even days before Putin is due to address the forum.
9: Well, let's talk about what the forum is going to do. I mean, it has a bit of everything, business, geopolitics. Tell us about it.
10: Yeah, very much so. You know, and much of it really promoting a Kremlin worldview. There's a lot of talk of conservative values, of multipolarity. This is the idea that the world is moving away from a U.S.-led global order to one where countries like Russia and China and the global south have more power. And Russia's clash with the West over Ukraine is never far from view. There are these elaborate stands promoting military hardware or newly occupied territories of Ukraine that the Kremlin claims are now part of Russia proper. One session I attended yesterday looked at the long-term threats to Russia, where several panelists, I think you can safely describe as Russian nationalists, argued that, you know, never mind Ukraine, Russia needs to prepare for an existential war with the West. That includes Alexander Dugin, a political philosopher I had a chance to meet with. You might consider him something like a Steve Bannon-type figure in the Russian political scene. Let's listen.
11: Now Russia is awakening to confront the pretension of the West to be universal, to be hegemonic, to be the unique power in the world with all the means we have.
9: And where does the U.S. figure in all this? I mean, particularly given President Trump's attempts to mediate negotiations to end the war in Ukraine.
10: Yeah, you know, it's interesting. A year ago, there was so much enthusiasm here that Trump would end the war in Russia's terms and deliver Ukraine. You don't really hear that much anymore. Yet the Trump administration is present in a way. I was just watching Rodney Cook, who's overseeing Trump's White House ballroom project and currently heads the U.S. Commission of Fine Arts, take part in a cultural roundtable where he talked about his deep affinity for Russia. And he's certainly not the only American to do so. Among all these official delegations from about 130 countries, you also find American far-right influencers. For example, I just ran into the video blogger Candace Owens. You also see representatives from Europe's far-right, including Germany's AfD party. You know, all of this suggesting that Russia is making conservative alliances that go far beyond the politics of the current moment.
9: Charles Maines in St. Petersburg. Thank you, Charles.
10: Thanks, Leila.
8: A presidential election in Peru offers a choice between extremes. Peruvians pick their 10th president in 10 years. It'll either be the conservative daughter of a former dictator or a leftist supporter of an ex-president who tried to launch a coup. Here's NPR's Carrie Kahn.
12: In the capital, Lima, the popular Kennedy Park is full of families calling out countries and numbers.
13: 117.
14: Ya yo.
13: Yeah, 120.
12: The crowd has nothing to do with politics. They're here to trade stickers of soccer stars ahead of this year's World Cup. It's a thing.
14: Sí, mi hermanito.
12: 23-year-old culinary student Fabiola Corso brought her little brother.
14: A Sudáfrica y creo que Cristiano Ronaldo.
12: He's in hot pursuit of the superstar Cristiano Ronaldo, always a tough one to find. Tougher task, though, says Corso, will be picking who to vote for this Sunday.
14: Pucha, no me da miedo, porque ambos lados son extremistas.
12: Sheesh, I don't like any. They all scare me. They're extremists, she says. She's leaning toward Keiko Fujimori, the daughter of Peru's deceased infamous strongman. Corso says she's not a fan of leftist Roberto Sanchez, a current lawmaker pledging more state control over the economy. Architect Jimena Cardenas doesn't like either candidate.
14: I think they don't represent us. I don't like what they represent.
12: According to latest polls, both candidates are in a statistical tie, but as many as a fifth of voters are undecided or say they will sit out the election. Voters are fed up with the past decade of upheaval, says political scientist Eduardo Darjean.
15: There is this kind of anti-incumbent feeling that anti-incumbency.
12: Voters, though, he says, are having a hard time figuring out which bums to throw out. On top of the constant turnover of corrupt presidents, Peru's Congress is seen as actually running the country. And it's full of corrupt politicians passing laws to preserve their power and impunity instead of improving people's lives, says Michael Schifter, a Latin American expert at Georgetown University.
16: The major political parties have kind of made deals and protect their interests. And there's a high level of criminality and corruption on both sides.
12: That widespread disdain has both candidates vying for outsider status, as they did during their last political debate.
17: Y eso se llama la señora del caos con K.
12: That's why she's called Señora Chaos with a K, said the leftist Sanchez, referring to Keiko Fujimori, who has long been one of Congress's most powerful leaders.
18: Orden o caos. Estas son las dos opciones que tiene hoy nuestro país.
12: Order or chaos, that's what our country has to choose from, shot back Fujimori, emphasizing her plans to crack down on Peru's rising crime, a stance that could sway enough voters for her to win. This is her fourth run. If she does, it would be the latest conservative sweep in Latin America's apparent shift to the right. But Ben Gadan of the Stimson Center in Washington, D.C., disputes claims of a major ideological movement afoot.
19: What you have in Latin America are a lot of angry people who are unhappy with any political party that's in power.
12: While voters in Chile, Argentina, and Bolivia did shift from far left to far right, and now potentially in Colombia too, he says voters will likely just swing back, especially since neither side adequately has addressed the persistent problems of inequality, poverty, and crime.
19: It's just very uncommon for voters to change their ideological frameworks so quickly. It's much more likely they're just continually unhappy with whomever they voted for 4 years ago.
12: Voters aren't even waiting that long. The right-wing victors this year in Bolivia and Chile are already facing protests and plunging approval ratings. For Peruvians, the hope is that whoever wins this Sunday will at least manage to stay in office for most of their term. Carrie Kahn, NPR News, Lima, Peru.

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1: 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We've got a sunny to mostly sunny day on tap today. It's going to get up to 90 in Carbondale, 92 for Glenwood and Rifle. Mostly sunny in 82 in Aspen today, and mostly sunny in 68 for Leadville. Tonight, mostly clear. Overnight lows in the upper 40s for Carbondale and Glenwood and Aspen. 53 overnight in Rifle. And 38 for an overnight low in Leadville. Tomorrow's looking like pretty much all sunshine all around the area. And a couple degrees warmer than today. 92 tomorrow in Carbondale. 95 in Glenwood. 94 in Rifle. Getting up to 85 in Aspen tomorrow. And mostly sunny and 70 in Leadville. Tomorrow night, mostly clear. Overnight lows right around 50 for Carbondale, Glenwood, and Aspen. 55 overnight in Rifle. And decreasing clouds and 38 in Leadville tomorrow night. And then getting even warmer on Saturday. It's going to be a hot one. 94 for Carbondale. 97 in Glenwood Springs on Saturday. 96 in Rifle. 87 in Aspen with a slight chance of thunderstorms Saturday and a chance of showers in Leadville with a high of 72. And then more sunshine and turning breezy on Sunday.
0: Good morning, I'm Steve Inskeep. The baseball season is full of highs and lows. Earlier this season, Los Angeles Angels outfielder Joe Adell had a high. Three times in one game, he caught a ball at or even over the wall, robbing the Seattle Mariners of three home runs. Tuesday against the Colorado Rockies, Adell had a low. He missed a fly ball, which bounced off his head and over the fence for a home run. Truly a heads-up play. It's Morning Edition.
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0: 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I'm Steve Inskeep.
3: And I'm Leila Fadel. Health officials in many states now have less power to fight disease outbreaks than they did during the COVID-19 pandemic. NPR health correspondent Rob Stein reports on the changes.
4: All the COVID lockdowns, school closures, mask mandates, and vaccine requirements left many Americans furious.
5: There's been such an enormous backlash from the COVID-19 pandemic right across America, particularly in red states.
4: Lawrence Gostin studies public health law at Georgetown University.
5: It's become, you know, part of our national lore of overreaching government.
4: The Trump administration has reined in the Centers for Disease Control and Prevention in part because of that backlash. But most public health powers are local, and since the pandemic, more than half of the states made changes to their authorities to respond to public health emergencies, including many that watered down their powers.
5: Taken all together, we're in a much weaker position post-COVID in handling a health emergency.
4: At least 15 new laws in states such as Alabama, Virginia, and Louisiana imposed restrictions on declaring official public health emergencies, declarations necessary to do things like muster disease fighters and clear away red tape. Dr. Georges Benjamin heads the American Public Health Association.
6: They have said, well, if you want to do this, you now need to come to the legislature to get it, or the legislature has the authority now to reverse it. Moving these authorities from a government official who has the legal responsibility for the health and well-being of the community to a committee to make a decision, I'm worried that many of the public health officials now have their hands tied.
4: Some states, including Kansas and Utah, have hamstrung key countermeasures, such as the authority to quarantine people who might have been infected with a dangerous pathogen or isolate people who are already sick. Some, like Florida, Texas, and Oklahoma, pulled back authorities to impose mask mandates. Others have limited vaccination requirements or restrictions on gatherings.
6: If you think about what that really means, it's like telling the police department that you can't arrest people, that you can't protect people when you know there's extreme weather happening.
4: At the same time, some state and local health departments have lost staff and funding, and some state and local health officials are more skittish about pulling the levers they have left. Some were harassed or threatened over COVID, and some who objected to the pandemic response are now in charge. Here's Lawrence Gostin again from Georgetown.
5: There are a lot of public health commissioners now who are not traditional public health people and who are much more MAHA or MAGA. And so I think all in all, you've got weakened authority, you've got weakened political backing, and you don't have traditional public health scientists at the head of state public health agencies.
4: Some people support some changes. James Hodge is a public health law professor at Arizona State University.
7: Anytime you're building a level of accountability into how we utilize some of the most restrictive public health measures in the United States, like social distancing measures, closures, quarantine, isolation, okay, fine. You want to impose some new accountability? I'm fine with that.
4: With a few hantavirus cases tied to the Dutch cruise ship still popping up, the Ebola crisis growing, and millions of international visitors arriving for the World Cup, the next domestic outbreak may be just one plane ride away. Or already just around the corner. Rob Stein, NPR News.
3: 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I'm Leila Fadel.
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0: 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I'm Mike Lemmer. As school cafeterias close their doors for summer, children's advocates are reminding parents that they could qualify for a program that helps ensure kids continue to have access to nutritious food. Eric Lattice has more.
1: The summer EBT program provides money to help families stretch their food budgets on a card, which can be used at most grocery stores and farmers markets. Graciela Guillen with Hunger Free Colorado says most eligible kids will be automatically enrolled, but if not, there's still time to apply.
2: Colorado's summer EBT program gives families a one-time $120 grocery benefit for each eligible child over the summer for when kids aren't getting the meals that they would usually eat at school.
1: Families earning up to 185% of the federal poverty level, which is just over $59,000 a year for a family of four, are likely to qualify for the program. Parents can find out if their child is automatically enrolled or if they should apply for 2026 benefits by using a new summer EBT enrollment checker on the Colorado Department of Human Services website. Help is also available by calling the Summer EBT Support Center at 800-536-5298. Guillen says kids who eat healthy meals throughout the summer arrive back at school in the fall ready to learn. She points to studies showing that access to nutritious food when school is out can prevent summer learning loss, lead to higher graduation rates, and reduce the risk of chronic disease.
2: Investing in children's nutrition helps them be successful in their education, and they'll be able to get a higher paying job and hopefully in the future not have to depend on benefits like this.
1: All children age 18 or younger can eat for free at recreation centers, churches, day camps, and other sites participating in the USDA Summer Meals Program. To find one near you, visit kidsfoodfinder.org. Guillen says no application or proof of income is required.
2: Summer tends to be one of the hungriest times for families because kids are home. Summer is high activity time and they're playing and kids are growing and they're eating a lot.
3: This is Eric Galatis reporting for KDNK.
0: Governor Jared Polis vetoed several bills after the session closed, including measures to put new requirements on social media companies and certain video game platforms. For the Colorado Capital News Alliance, Penta Berkland has more.
4: One measure was in response to last year's Evergreen High School shooting. It would have created new rules for social media companies to flag concerning content to law enforcement that violates their platforms within 24 hours. Polis said he worried it infringed on the First Amendment and was too ambiguous. He also vetoed a bill to place fees on video game in-game purchases to fund youth mental health services and after-school programs. Polis said it's a core government function the state should fund, not gamers. He also vetoed a Democratic bill that would have made it easier for workers to unionize.
0: That was Benta Berkland for the Colorado Capital News Alliance. The human remains of dozens of Native Americans that have been kept at a museum in western Colorado are being returned to their ancestral communities. Western Colorado University is working with the tribes, including the Southern Ute, the Ute Mountain Ute, and the Hopi tribes, in the repatriation process. For Rocky Mountain Community Radio, KBUT's Tony Todd spoke with anthropology professor Dr. David Hyde, who's been working closely with the tribes to return the remains to their rightful resting places.
5: Where are they from? How old are they? And how long has Western had them?
6: So the C.T. Hurst Museum, that

0: unprovenienced, non-permitted treasure hunters, pot hunters, head hunters, that sort of thing. So there's 43 individuals, 25 of them were that came to our museum as the result of one individual back in the 1930s who was digging up archaeological sites near his house down in the Durango Cortez area. He passes away in the 1940s, I believe it was, late 1940s, and his brother, who was an alum of Western, taking care of the estate, didn't know what to do with all, it was skulls, nothing post-cranial, and about 150 pieces of pottery. So he didn't know what to do with them. He went to Western, called up Western. There was no archaeologist or anthropologist here at the time. Someone picked up the phone and said, yeah, we'll take them. And they remained in boxes covered in papers, newspapers and things like that until 1989 when Mark Steiger got here, sort of the first archaeologist to be hired. And then he started, you know, sort of showing them a little more respect, taking them out of the boxes and as best we can, at least, given that they're in a museum and not where they should be. Others were excavated by permit. There was a professor here in the 1930s and 40s by the name of C.T. Hurst, which is what the museum is named after, as well as the Hurst Building. He's actually a biologist who got interested in archaeology. And he went and got some permits and did excavations around the Southwest in Colorado at Tabwash Cave, Cottonwood Cave, and some other places. And so in the case of those excavations, they encountered some human remains and brought them back. And so some of them are that way. But the vast majority are from those sort of looting, treasure hunting contexts that they just got donated to us a long time ago. And so we're trying to get them home, kind of cleaning up the messes of the past and so forth.
1: Finding out where home is isn't so easy, is it?
0: Yeah, and so like I said, some of these are in archaeology we call it provenience, which is that sort of three-dimensional space from which something that we dig up comes from. So it can include everything from the actual site, where within the site, the unit from our excavations. That's provenience. It's all that kind of control. And the looters, the folks who are digging these things up, who aren't archaeologists, they don't take into consideration provenience, right? They're just looking for things. And so it's hard to determine exactly where some of these ancestors come from, but when there's associated artifacts that go with it, like the pottery, pottery is a good indicator of time and place, right? It's just like anything else, even today, cars, etc., the styles change, right? Like you can look at an old picture that you find in your parents' basement or something, and you're going to have a pretty good idea of at least maybe the decade it was taken by the clothing, hairstyles, etc. And the pottery is the same way, just like the stone points and those kinds of things. They are of a particular area as well as a particular time. So it helps us narrow down who they might be the ancestors of, but it's not perfect.
1: Is there a way genealogically to do that?
0: So doing the DNA testing, especially ancient DNA testing and so forth, I cannot do that unilaterally. So I couldn't do it legally, and I also wouldn't be able to do that ethically or morally and so forth. That is a destructive analysis, so you have to break some of that bone down and so forth. And so that's absolutely illegal. In order to get any kind of DNA testing done, it would require a lot of consultation with a lot of different Native American communities, tribal communities, and getting their permission. And so they all have to kind of be in agreement. And in general, it's my understanding, at least, that most tribal communities do not want the DNA testing because it is destructive. It's sort of a continuation of unethical colonial practices of the past, yeah, and not the way that they think ancestors should be treated.
1: Well, Dr. David Hyde, professor of anthropology at Western Colorado University, thank you so much for spending some time with me today.
0: Thank you for giving me the opportunity to talk about this process.
2: And that report from KBUT's Tony Todd was shared with us via Rocky Mountain Community Radio. And for KDNK News, I'm Mike Lemmer. 6:59, this is KDNK, Carbondale Community Access Radio, Glenwood Springs, Carbondale, the Roaring Fork Valley, and beyond. 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

0: Properties of Grief, a community conversation with Charles Morris, Thursday, June 18th. This talk will look at loss, grief, and the life skills we can gain from the process of recovery. 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Morning Edition continues here. Happy Thursday.
1: Good morning. President Trump told a story of cursing at Israel's prime minister. Benjamin Netanyahu says they always get over their differences. So are they really at odds? It's Morning Edition from NPR News. Leon Panetta, a former CIA director, calls President Trump's choice for director of national intelligence a political hack. I'm Steve Inskeep.
2: And I'm Leila Fadel. Panetta believes Bill Pulte will effectively cripple the office he's been appointed to lead. Also, we take a tour of the new Obama Center, and I sing Sting to Sting. He's been perfecting a musical about shipbuilding for more than a decade. It's Thursday, June 4th. On this day in 1783, two French brothers showed that a bag filled with hot air rises. They would eventually send up people in their balloon. The news is next.
3: Live from NPR News in Washington, I'm Korva Coleman. Israel has issued new warnings today in southern Lebanon, saying it will continue attacking. There was a ceasefire announced just yesterday in Washington between Israel and Lebanon. NPR's Jana Raff reports from Beirut.
4: In addition to the Israeli military's new evacuation warnings, Lebanese state media says Israel also launched multiple artillery and airstrikes into the morning. A Hezbollah official told NPR that the group officially informed the Lebanese president that it would not accept any ceasefire that did not begin with the withdrawal of Israeli forces from South Lebanon. The official asked to remain anonymous because he was not authorized to speak publicly on the issue. Israeli Defense Minister Israel Katz, meanwhile, said Israel was demanding the creation of what it called a demilitarized zone within Lebanon, while being able to continue attacks against Iran-backed Hezbollah. Jane Araf, NPR News, Beirut.
3: The Senate is supposed to vote today on billions of dollars to fund immigration enforcement, but some Republicans want to pass an amendment to the measure. It would kill a nearly $1.8 billion fund. President Trump says the new fund is supposed to compensate people who claim they were targeted by the Justice Department. But NPR's Sam Greenglass says lawmakers fear the money will compensate people who attacked the U.S. Capitol on January 6th.
5: We've already seen two amendments by Republicans to try and block this fund for good, though even if they do attract enough votes to pass, it is unclear if Senate rules will allow them in this unrelated $70 billion measure to fund ICE and Border Patrol for 3 years. So this dispute over money to potentially compensate people who stormed the Capitol on January 6th may imperil one of Trump's top priorities, funding immigration enforcement.
3: NPR's Sam Greenglass reporting. Secretary of State Marco Rubio says Americans who test positive with Ebola will be allowed into the U.S. for treatment. This appears to be a reversal from the Trump administration's previous stance of blocking the return of any Americans with Ebola. NPR's Fatma Tanis reports.
6: Rubio spoke at a hearing before the Senate Appropriations Committee on Thursday. He reiterated the administration's controversial plan to set up a facility in Kenya to quarantine Americans who've been exposed to Ebola.
7: If they test positive at any time while in that facility, we will remove them from Kenya and send them to the nearest treatment facility, either in Europe or in the home or in the United States, to be treated for Ebola.
6: Though last week, Rubio had said that no cases of Ebola would be allowed to enter the U.S. Meanwhile, the plan to open a facility in Kenya has sparked protests by Kenyans, and a court delayed its opening for 3 weeks. NPR reached out to the State Department for more clarification, but did not immediately receive a response. Fatma Tanis, NPR News.
3: You're listening to NPR. President Trump is scheduled to fly to northern Wisconsin tomorrow to hold a roundtable. He's expected to talk about his support for American farmers. The French-Iranian graphic artist Marjan Satrapi has died in Paris at the age of 56, according to the French government. NPR's Eleanor Beardsley reports Satrapi shot to fame with her graphic novel Persepolis. It's the story of a young girl's coming of age during the 1979 Iranian Revolution.
8: Persepolis, published in 2000, was translated into dozens of languages and made into a film in 2007 that won an award at the Cannes Film Festival. It told the story of the fall of the Shah of Iran and the arrival of the Ayatollah Khomeini through the eyes of a rebellious young girl and her family. Satrapi, who had pursued her studies in Europe, was unable to return to Iran after the publication of Persepolis. NPR met her 2 years ago after she published Woman, Life, Freedom, another graphic novel examination of the women's uprising against the mullahs after the death of a young woman at the hands of the morality police.
9: If that was only young girls, I would be extremely scared. But our young girls, they are carried by our young guys.
8: Satrapi was convinced that revolution would eventually prevail. Eleanor Beardsley, NPR News, Paris.
10: A British regulator has imposed new rules on big tech company Google. The UK regulator says Google must allow UK news sites to block the company from scraping their news sites for content to support AI features. The decision means Google must give them tools to do this. Google is a financial supporter of NPR. 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
0: 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The Soper Sun editors talk with Lindsay DeFrades from the Colorado River District about the Shoshone Water Rights Preservation Project. And then after that, it's the Regional Roundup.
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1: It's Morning Edition from NPR News. I'm Steve Inskeep.
2: And I'm Leila Faldin. Israel and Lebanon agreed to renew a ceasefire that never really took hold.
1: Yeah, their diplomats worked out new terms while meeting in Washington. President Trump also spoke the other day with Israeli leader Benjamin Netanyahu and has said that he called Netanyahu crazy for his plan to expand attacks in Lebanon. In a moment, we'll ask how Israel's interests may differ from those of the United States. We begin with facts on the ground.
2: We're joined by NPR's Greg Myrie in Tel Aviv. Hi, Greg.
16: Hi, Leila.
2: So what exactly have Israel and Lebanon agreed to this time?
16: Yeah, the Israeli and Lebanese government delegations met at the State Department and agreed to try again on a ceasefire after the last one just collapsed. Now, this is significant if it works, but lots of reasons to be skeptical, and we're already seeing some evidence of that. Obviously, it would be good for Israel and Lebanon, and it would also remove a key obstacle to a possible agreement in the Iran war. Iran is the big backer of the militant group Hezbollah, and it said it would stop the indirect negotiations with the U.S. if Israel keeps waging this military operation in Lebanon. It says there must be ceasefires in both countries. So this agreement holds some promise, but with lots of caveats.
2: What are the caveats?
16: Yeah, the Israeli and Lebanese governments reached this agreement. Hezbollah was not part of the talks. Hezbollah is supposed to halt attacks, and its forces are supposed to leave southern Lebanon under the deal. Now, Israel's defense minister, Israel Katz, has already said that for now, Israel will remain on Lebanese territory and continue its operational activity on the ground. Also, the Lebanese media is reporting new Israeli attacks today. And a Hezbollah official speaking to NPR on condition of anonymity, because he's not authorized to speak publicly, said the group has informed Lebanon's president that it won't agree to the ceasefire unless Israeli forces leave southern Lebanon.
2: Yeah, and the last ceasefire really never took hold. The south has been hit hard with dozens of villages flattened, so many dead. So we'll have to see how this plays out on the ground. Right now, has the focus shifted to diplomacy compared to just a few days ago?
16: Yeah, it has, at least for the moment. I mean, at the beginning of the week, the Israeli military operation was expanding rapidly. Netanyahu also said he'd ordered the Air Force to bomb Hezbollah strongholds in the capital, Beirut. And this is when Iran stepped in and said it would stop negotiations with the U.S. And Trump really seems to want a deal with Iran. So this grabbed his attention, and he then got on the phone and had a heated call with Netanyahu. Trump reportedly used an expletive and called Netanyahu crazy. Trump was asked about this yesterday in the New York Post Pod Force One podcast with Miranda Devine.
17: I did. I wouldn't say angry. I was a little bit perturbed at his constantly fighting with Lebanon. You know, at some point I said, maybe we got to stop this. We got to stop it.
16: So for his part, Netanyahu told CNBC that he and Trump have differences, but, quote, we can disagree in the morning and by the afternoon we have common action.
2: And what's going on with the ceasefire in Iran? It seems increasingly shaky.
16: Yeah, Iran unleashed a large salvo yesterday, and the main target was Kuwait, including the country's airport. Video shows a drone slamming into the main passenger terminal, part of a wider attack that killed one person and injured more than 60. Kuwait says Iran fired more than a dozen missiles and more than a dozen drones. Now, the U.S. has hit a number of Iranian targets over the past week, but yesterday was one of the most intense exchanges of fire since that ceasefire took effect almost 2 months ago.
2: That was NPR's Greg Myrie. Thank you, Greg.
16: Sure thing, Layla.
1: Now let's get one view from Israel from Danny Citrenowitz. He served as head of the Iran branch of Israel's military intelligence and is now a senior researcher at the Institute for National Security Studies in Tel Aviv. Welcome to the program.
18: Thank you very much for inviting me.
1: Stating the obvious, the U.S. and Israel started the war together. Now that President Trump wants to end it, are U.S. and Israeli interests exactly the same?
18: Definitely not. I think that President Trump has an interest to reach an agreement with Iran, and Israel has an interest not to reach an agreement with Iran, because for Israel, any agreement with Iran is a bad agreement because it strengthens the same regime that Israel seeks to topple. The problem is that President Trump sees Israel activity in Lebanon as a spoiler that can prevent him from reaching that agreement, and this is why we saw this heated debate in the discussion between them.
1: I want to underline a thing that you said when you said that, Israel sees any agreement as a bad agreement. The Israeli point of view, I suppose, is this must be a forever war with Iran until the government in Iran fundamentally changes. Is that it?
18: Exactly. I think that for Israel, it's not only about nuclear or missile. For I think, from especially when Netanyahu came to the office and became the Prime Minister of Israel, he seeks to topple this regime. This is why I was very against the JCPOA, not because it restrained the Iranian nuclear program, because it strengthened the regime that he wanted to topple. So I think in that regard, he's against any agreement. The problem that Netanyahu has, that he cannot bypass Trump. So if President Trump will decide to reach an agreement, Netanyahu's ability to change this reality is very limited.
1: Well, let's be real about this. Of course, if this is the way that Netanyahu sees his country's interests, he's going to pursue them. There was a ceasefire in Lebanon, and it did not hold at all, partly because the Israelis expanded their attacks and made plans to expand them further. Now there is a second ceasefire in Lebanon. Can we expect Israel, in fact, to push to end that as quickly as possible because they just don't believe in it?
18: Well, I truly hope that we'll change the policy in Israel regarding Lebanon, because we have to remember one thing. We cannot dismantle Hezbollah militarily. I think that the best way is to work with the Lebanese government, as administration in Washington wants to strengthen them, because we have the same goal of weakening Hezbollah. But we have to assume that we cannot dismantle Hezbollah, not today and not the foreseeable future, using only force. Mm-hmm. So I think in that regard, we have to change the policy. We have to work. We have to understand that the policy is equally important as using kinetics. And I think if we'll change this notion and working with the people in Lebanon, with the President Aoun, with the Prime Minister Salam, I think that will be important for the Israeli security, but also for the Lebanese one.
1: So Israelis do not believe in peace with Iran really ever, but you are saying that you believe there is room for some diplomacy in Lebanon specifically.
18: Definitely. Israel needs to capitalize on that. You know, we have one of the major shifts that we had in Lebanon last year was a government that really wants to undermine Hezbollah activity and wants to go to work with Israel. So I think we have to capitalize on that. Every kinetic that we are using to weaken Hezbollah is also weakening the same position of the Lebanese government. So we have to find a sweet spot when we are maybe using kinetics to undermine Hezbollah activity, but the same working with the Lebanese government to strengthen it, knowing and understanding that would be the best route forward in order to strengthen Lebanon, to weaken Hezbollah, and to strengthen Israel's security.
1: Here in the United States, of course, we've heard about political pressure on President Trump. His approval rating is down. People don't like high gas prices, which are related to the war. Midterm elections are coming up. And maybe that's part of the reason that he would feel pressure to end the war as quickly as possible. Does Prime Minister Netanyahu face his own political pressures at home?
18: Well, less in terms of Iran. I think that his pressure is actually making sure that there won't be any agreement between the U.S. and Iran. Of course, he cannot force it, but I'm sure that he's working behind the scene to pressure President Trump not to reach an agreement. But it's less than President Trump. At the end of the day, this war is highly dominated by Trump itself. So I think we have to remember, this is one thing that we really have to remember. At the end of the day, what President Trump will decide, Prime Minister Netanyahu will have to implement.
1: Danny Citrinowicz, with a view from Israel. He's at the Institute for National Security Studies in Tel Aviv. Thanks for your insights.
18: Thank you very much.
2: On Capitol Hill this week, Secretary of State Marco Rubio has defended cutbacks at the State Department, President Trump's sleeping habits, and radical changes in the U.S. refugee program, which used to have bipartisan support. NPR's Michelle Kellerman takes a closer look.
19: For decades, the U.S. had a program to resettle the world's most vulnerable refugees, vetted and screened for months or years before they could arrive. But the Trump administration put a stop to that and created a new program just for Afrikaners, white South Africans. Secretary of State Marco Rubio explained it this way at a House hearing this week.
20: We have gauged that there is real interest from a unique subset of people in South Africa who would be interested to coming in the United States and who we assess have a high likelihood of rapid assimilation and success in our society, and hence this program was created.
19: The Trump administration says it will allow up to 17,000 white South Africans to come this year. Congresswoman Grace Meng, a Democrat from New York, compared that to the 1,000 Afghans who fled the Taliban but are now stuck in limbo in Qatar since the Trump administration won't accept them.
21: Why can't they assimilate into society?
20: A background check.
21: I've been to their centers in my district in Queens. They have assimilated and contribute and pay taxes.
20: Yeah, but we've already assumed a lot of Afghan refugees. As you said, you have them in your district.
19: The State Department is trying to find countries willing to accept those Afghans and propose the Democratic Republic of the Congo, where there's now an Ebola outbreak. Congresswoman Julie Johnson, a Democrat from Texas, accused Rubio of dishonoring Afghans who helped Americans during the war.
22: Mr. Secretary, is it the policy of this government to send these Afghan folks to the Congo?
20: That's just one country. The policy of the United States is to find multiple countries, and they would be able to choose which one they want to go to of the options that they're presented.
19: At that hearing, Rubio clashed with Democrats who raised concerns about President Trump's stock trades and the business dealings of his top negotiators, son-in-law Jared Kushner, and real estate developer Steve Witkoff. Rubio repeatedly said that he's never seen any of them take steps to promote their businesses. He also told lawmakers that he's never seen President Trump sleep, though California Democrat Ted Lieu showed videos of Trump closing his eyes at public cabinet meetings. Michelle Kellerman, NPR News, the State Department.

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1: This is KDNK. 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Taking a look at our river levels here on this Thursday, June 4th, the Colorado River near Dotsero, currently at 1150 cubic feet per second. Below Glenwood Springs, the Colorado's at 2990 CFS, and out at the Colorado-Utah line, 3070. The Roaring Fork below Maroon Creek at 475, near Emma at 760, and at Glenwood Springs, the Roaring Fork's at 1620 CFS. The Arkansas below Granite at 326, and near Nathrop at 434. The Frying Pan near Rudi at 109 cubic feet per second. The Crystal River near Redstone is at 825, and the Gunnison at Delta at 567 CFS. Sunrise happened at 542 this morning. It will set at 831. That's 14 hours and 49 minutes of daylight. And we've got a nice and warm, sunny, mostly sunny day today on tap. Highs right around 90 from Carbondale down to Rifle. 82 in Aspen today and 68 in Leadville. We'll take a full look at that weather forecast coming up later this hour here on KDNK. 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Happy Thursday as NPR's Morning Edition continues. Good morning.
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4: And I'm Leila Fadel. Sting has reached the level of rock star status where he really needs no introduction. From his time as the frontman of The Police

0: his solo career. And when he walked into NPR's New York Bureau, another one of his classics popped into my head. When you're in New York, do people sing to you? I'm an alien. I'm a legal alien. I'm an English man. Only Shaggy does that. But instead of talking about another rock album he's putting out, he came to speak about a musical he's been perfecting for years, The Last Ship. Right now, he's touring it around the world, and next week it goes to New York, the first musical to be staged at New York's Metropolitan Opera.
1: The ship was launched upon the tide, and all the townsfolk cheered.
0: Sting stars as the foreman, trying to rally his workers to build one last ship before everything shuts down.
2: I began this idea in 1990 when I went to visit my parents, who were both dying in their late 50s. In the same year that the shipyard was closing down, the death of the industry which has sustained that community and the death of my parents seemed to be inextricably linked. I'm still mourning them. But hopefully telling an uplifting story from that tragedy.
3: Our dreams may come as he lies sleeping.
0: What inspired it?
2: My earliest memories are of seeing a giant ship blocking the sun at the end of the street. Thousands of men and women walking to work every morning in this dark, frightening, noisy, hellish place. And I would think as a kid, is this my destiny? My grandfather had been a shipwright. My father was a lathe worker. And so I did everything in my power to escape this life. Got a scholarship for a school where they taught me Latin and history and philosophy, and they tried to make me a gentleman, but that was only half successful. But then I became a successful international musician.
0: I mean, you're a rock star.
2: All right, I'm a rock star. But at one point in my life, I thought, you know, I owe a massive amount to the environment, to the surreal industrial environment I was brought up in. And I realized that what happened to my community after deindustrialization in the 80s was a tragedy that was not just for my town, but it was for a whole host of other communities all around the world.
0: Yeah.
2: I feel I'm ideally suited to tell this story because I'm of that community and yet outside of it.
3: You see these work boots in my hands? They'll probably fit you now, my son. Take them, they're a gift from me. Why don't you try them on?
0: Dead Man's Boots. That song, it's a 15-year-old inheriting, right, boots from his father that are handed down. Talk me through writing that song.
2: They used to say, it's dead man's boots. Only if somebody dies will you get a job. There's something autobiographical about it because my father was in the army at the end of the war. And when I got a scholarship to go to a grammar school, he wanted me to go to a technical school where I could learn something that he understood. You know, metalwork, carpentry, technical drawing even. I was going to learn Latin. And he said, son, are you going to be a priest? What do you want to speak Latin for? I wanted something more from life than what was being offered to me.
4: But we don't know what we'll do if the yard gets sold. For the only life we've known is in the shipyard.
0: Shipyard, this idea of backbreaking work, making something out of nothing, and then dying. Would you say this is sort of sums up the essence of the show?
2: You know, I didn't want to over-romanticize the shipbuilding because they worked with asbestos and toxic chemicals. And at the same time, they could look back on something that they'd built with their hands. And the pride in the whole community for those ships that they built was palpable.
0: Yeah.
2: And when they were launched, which was a big, big occasion, it feels like the end of the world. We reproduce that in the show. We launch a ship at the end of the show.
4: And by

0: This isn't the first time this has been in New York. It did open, or a version of it opened, 12 years ago. Didn't have a long run. Mixed reviews. Some people would say flop at the time.
1: That's a complete misnomer. You know, I never conflate commercial success or failure with excellence or inefficiency. You know, and it takes a while for a play to find its audience, to find its voice, to find itself.
0: But do you think it has found its groove now?
1: I do. I think it's it gets better every time we perform it.
2: Parts of the industrial economy will simply have to...
0: I guess it's kind of literal and symbolic. Like, would this play in some ways be the ship of your childhood?
1: It's the ship of my childhood. It's the ship of my life. And, you know, there are so many parallels between building a ship and building a play. There are so many crafts and skills involved working in unison together, all having to point the ship in the right direction. I seem to be the captain of the ship now, and I'm very happy to be trying to point it in the right direction. Up.
0: Sting, what a pleasure. Thank you so much for coming into the studios to talk
1: to
0: me.
1: Thanks for listening. Please come to the show.
0: The show he's inviting you to is The Last Ship at New York's Metropolitan Opera. It runs June 9th through 14th.
3: The fishing boat set out upon the sea.
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4: As schools around the country move towards getting screens out of classrooms, students with disabilities and their families say their needs are being left behind.
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1: Live from NPR News in Washington, I'm Dave Mattingly. Four Republicans joined Democrats in the House yesterday to pass a war powers resolution. It directs President Trump to remove U.S. forces from hostilities with Iran, which began more than 3 months ago. Representative Catherine Clark of Massachusetts is the House Minority Whip.
2: It is a statement to the president, to the State Department, to the Department of Defense, that we need to end this war. We should never have been put in this position. The American people are paying the price for this war of choice by Donald Trump.
1: She was speaking to NPR's Morning Edition. The resolution now heads to the Senate. Even if it clears both chambers, President Trump would likely veto the resolution. The administration has previously questioned whether the War Powers Act is constitutional. The cost of gasoline in the U.S. continues to drop amid efforts to extend the ceasefire between the U.S. and Iran. AAA says regular is now averaging $4.24 a gallon. Price is down about 18 cents in the last week. It could take days before the final results of California's gubernatorial primary are known. Republican Steve Hilton continues to lead the vote count ahead of Democrats Javier Becerra and Tom Steyer. This is NPR News. The Justice Department says it's investigating allegations that Arizona State University is discriminating against some students through DEI programs. Wayne Shutsky with member station KJZZ reports.
3: The department says the investigation was prompted by viral videos that show ASU may be denying equal treatment to students based on race, color, or national origin. The department did not specify which videos it was referring to. But earlier this year, a conservative watchdog published secret recordings of faculty members talking about the ways they promote inclusivity while following new rules designed to block DEI policies. At the time, an ASU spokesperson denied the university engaged in discrimination. The Department of Education previously threatened to strip federal funding from schools and universities that did not end race-based decision-making, but a judge struck down those policies last year. For NPR News, I'm Wayne Chutsky in Phoenix.
1: The Department of Agriculture says the flesh-eating screwworm has been confirmed in livestock in South Texas. Here's Agriculture Secretary Brooke Rollins.
4: This pest does not cause any sort of a food safety issue. It is not a disease, but simply an insect that feeds on living tissues. Animals treated early enough will recover and are safe to enter the food supply system.
1: A sample was confirmed in a three-week-old calf. It's the first such case in U.S. livestock in decades. I'm Dave Mattingly in Washington.
0: 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Coming up on today's news, Governor Polis vetoed several bills after the legislative session ended, and a Western Colorado museum is returning Native American human remains to their ancestral communities. We've got those stories and more coming up at about 7:50 right here on KDNK.
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6: It's Morning Edition from NPR News. I'm Steve Inskeep.
7: And I'm Leila Fadel. President Trump surprised a lot of people when he chose someone with no intelligence or national security experience to replace Tulsi Gabbard. That man is Bill Pulte, and he's Trump's pick to serve as the acting director of national intelligence. Right now, he's the director of the Federal Housing Finance Agency that oversees the U.S. mortgage market. He's a loyal Trump ally who's gone after Trump's political opponents. And oh, by the way, he's not leaving his old job for this one. He's taking on both. The appointment is getting a lot of blowback from both Democrats and Republicans. So how unusual is a pick like this? To understand that, we're joined by former Defense Secretary Leon Panetta, who also served as CIA director during the Obama administration. Welcome back to the program. Thanks for being here.
8: Good to be with you.
7: So is Bill Pulte qualified for this job?
8: Absolutely not. I think all of us that worked in intelligence understood that when the DNI was created after 9/11, that the fundamental purpose was to have somebody with intelligence experience who could coordinate 18 intelligence agencies and make sure that they were sharing critical intelligence. The best way to cripple the DNI is to appoint somebody who has absolutely no intelligence experience. That's a death knell for the DNI and what it was designed to do.
7: Why do you think the president chose a person with no experience for this job?
8: Well, I think it relates more to kind of the role that he's played, not only in the housing area, but the role of basically going after the president's enemies. He's somebody who has largely targeted people that the president did not get along with and was part of kind of the president's retribution system. And so what you have to assume, I think one of the senators said this, that the last thing you need is to weaponize the DNI in going after other people. And so the worst result would be to have somebody who is able to dig into intelligence files and then use that information to basically go after people. That would truly undermine the credibility of the DNI. You might as well end it because nobody's going to pay attention to a weaponized DNI.
7: But what would the point of that be at a time where there is a active war that the U.S. started in Iran when there are threats domestically? I mean, wouldn't this position be incredibly important right now?
8: Absolutely. This is a dangerous world we live in with a lot of flashpoints in the world of today. Threats from Russia, threats from China, threats from North Korea, a war in Iran, concerns about terrorism and the threats that they represent. So this is a dangerous world in which we need intelligence to understand what those threats are.
7: The president has disputed intelligence reports. We've seen the intelligence community push back in the past. Will that be different now?
8: Yeah, the DNI, looking beyond whoever directs the DNI to the people that make up the DNI are all professional intelligence people. They have backgrounds in intelligence. They know what the role is. And if they find that they have a head person whose sole purpose is to misuse intelligence and to go after political enemies, what's going to happen is that the intelligence community is not going to work with somebody like that. So you are basically crippling the DNI by virtue of this appointment. That's going to be the end result.
7: What are the biggest dangers as you look at this appointment?
8: I think the biggest danger is that you're getting somebody who's basically a political hack, who's going to go into this area without any experience, understanding about the value of intelligence, and is simply going to look at intelligence as a weapon to go after political enemies. That's what's going to happen here. This guy has absolutely no business working in the intelligence area, but that's what the president has decided he's going to do.
7: That's former Defense Secretary Leon Panetta. Thank you again for your time.
9: Good to be with you.
6: Now we have some intelligence about a president's legacy. The privately funded Obama Presidential Center opens this month on the south side of Chicago, and NPR senior political correspondent Tamara Keith got a preview.
10: This isn't a presidential library. It's a campus with basketball courts, gardens, ball fields, a playground for kids, a Chicago Public Library branch, and an eight-story tall museum that towers over it all.
11: Yes. So this is the entrance.
12: The first thing visitors see when they walk into the museum is the word hope, big and bold and bright.
10: There are floors of exhibits that tell not just the story of the former president and first lady, but also the story of the nation, starting with the Declaration of Independence. Valerie Jarrett is CEO of the Obama Foundation.
13: It begins with the history of our country, the Declaration of Independence, the suffrage movement, slavery, Reconstruction, the civil rights movement, all of the different ways in which ordinary people brought about the change that led to his presidency.
10: One floor up, the museum tells the story of Obama's improbable 2008 election victory. A documentary-style video with swelling music brings visitors back to the emotion of that time, the hope and promise many felt with the election of America's first black president.
14: Tonight is your answer.
10: Items on display include everything from Obama's Nobel Peace Prize to a handprint art project he made in elementary school. There's a replica of the Oval Office, decorated as it was when Obama was there, and a display of First Lady Michelle Obama's dresses. It's been nearly a decade since President Obama left office, but in terms of politics and policy, it's been several lifetimes. Yet, in the museum, the vibes are very much from that earlier time. There's a timeline of President Obama's accomplishments while in office, and they include a number of items that have since been reversed by President Trump. The Iran nuclear deal, the Paris Climate Agreement, and lifting the ban on transgender individuals serving in the military. I asked Jared about this.
11: Do you ever look at that and think about the things that have been reversed?
15: I try not to. I try to look forward.
10: She said she's hoping visitors will come away not just nostalgic for what was, but motivated to make change again. Tamara Keith, NPR News, Chicago.

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1: And thank you for listening to NPR's Morning Edition on KDNK. It's warming up out there. It is now 49 degrees in Carbondale, 60 in Glenwood Springs, 57 in Rifle, 50 in Aspen, and 36 in Leadville currently. We've got a mostly sunny day for Carbondale today, getting up to 90 degrees. Sunny and 92 for a high in Glenwood Springs and Rifle. Mostly sunny and 82 in Aspen, and mostly sunny and 68 for a high in Leadville. Tonight, mostly clear all around the area. Overnight low 47 for Carbondale, down to 49 in Glenwood and 53 in Rifle. 47 overnight in Aspen and 38 tonight in Leadville. Tomorrow, lots of sunshine, a little warmer than today, up to 92 for Carbondale, 95 in Glenwood tomorrow, 94 for a high in Rifle, 85 in Aspen, and mostly sunny and 70 tomorrow in Leadville. Mostly clear tomorrow night. Overnight lows down to 50 for Carbondale and Glenwood, just under 50 in Aspen, 55 in Rifle tomorrow night. Decreasing clouds and 38 for an overnight low in Leadville. Saturday's going to be even warmer, a hot one. Sunny and 94 in Carbondale. Hot 97 for Glenwood Springs on Saturday. Sunny and 96 in Rifle. Sunny and a slight chance for thunderstorms in Aspen, and 87 for a high on Saturday. And chance of showers Saturday in Leadville, 72 for a high there. And Sunday also mostly sunny. It's going to get a little breezy as well, a little cooler than Saturday. Highs right around 90 for Carbondale, Glenwood, and Rifle, 82 in Aspen Sunday, and 69 for a high in Leadville. 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
2: Good morning, I'm Layla Faldin. Scientists have spent decades studying a frozen mummy found in the Alps. They recently analyzed the microorganisms inside the mummy, like yeast. And when you got yeast, you make bread. They reproduced it in a fridge. The first few loaves were a bust, but after 3 months of work, they made some pretty good sourdough for science. Next on the list, they want to try brewing beer with it. Would I eat the sourdough? Probably not. It's Morning Edition.
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0: It's Morning Edition from NPR News. I'm Steve Inskeep.
2: And I'm Layla Faldin. A second federal agency will consider President Trump's arch at a public meeting today. Plans call for a tall, white, triumphal arch with gold statues of eagles and Lady Liberty on top. Stairs and elevators inside would lead to an observation deck where visitors could take in the view. NPR's Rachel Treisman visited the proposed site and reports on the views it could block.
4: Trump wants to build his monumental arch in a traffic circle on the Virginia side of Arlington Memorial Bridge, which connects to D.C. over the Potomac River. On a recent sunny morning, well past rush hour, the circle saw a steady stream of cars, tour buses, and airplanes overhead.
5: Occasionally, some cyclists pass by, a couple of walkers on foot. Some big tour groups have been boarding their buses nearby, but it's pretty quiet.
4: The most noteworthy thing about this grassy roundabout is the view. As I stood inside the circle, I was about halfway between two important monuments.
5: On one side of me, I can see the back of the Lincoln Memorial with its iconic columns and flat top. On the other side, towards the west, I can see the imposing gate of Arlington National Cemetery, and above that, sort of a green hill.
4: At the top of the hill is Arlington House, the mansion that once belonged to Confederate General Robert E. Lee. It's no coincidence that the Lincoln Memorial was built in 1922 directly across from Lee's property turned cemetery. Here's Neil Flanagan, an architect and public historian in D.C.
6: The Potomac River was the border between the North and South, nominally, during the Civil War. So it's literally crossing the border and sort of trying to heal those wounds.
4: Trump's proposed arch would stand 250 feet tall, more than twice the height of the Lincoln Memorial. Critics worry it will obstruct the view and the message it sends. That's one of the concerns members of the public raised when the Commission for Fine Arts discussed the arch last month. Elizabeth Merritt with the National Trust for Historic Preservation called it one of the most symbolic vistas in D.C.
7: Arlington Memorial Bridge was intentionally designed with a low profile to respect the visual and symbolic vistas connecting the National Mall and Arlington National Cemetery.
4: The commission, packed with Trump allies, ultimately granted final approval to the design. But the project faces other hurdles, including a lawsuit by Vietnam War veterans. It also needs approval from the National Capital Planning Commission, another Trump-friendly federal agency that will consider the arch at its meeting today. If the nearly 1,700 public comments it's received are any indication, the size and placement of the arch are just some of the criticisms likely to surface.
6: This is a really weird location to put anything.
4: As Flanagan notes, there are questions about traffic patterns, pedestrian access, and potential flight impacts at nearby Reagan National Airport. The Trump administration says it's looking into all of this. When asked about blocking the view, both the White House and Interior Department told NPR that the arch will, quote, enhance the visitor experience at Arlington National Cemetery.
8: You can do things that are people-oriented without building something.
4: Karen Iglesias is an adjunct professor at the University of Maryland School of Landscape Architecture. She says there are ways to celebrate the country's 250th birthday without permanently altering its landscape.
8: We can have fireworks and porta potties. You know, I mean, let's act like it's going to be here in another 50 years, too.
4: Critics want the traffic circle to stay empty so the legacy of the structures around it can live on. Rachel Treisman, NPR News.

0: 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I'm Mike Lemmer. As school cafeterias close their doors for summer, children's advocates are reminding parents that they could qualify for a program that helps ensure kids continue to have access to nutritious food. Eric Gladys has more.
1: The summer EBT program provides money to help families stretch their food budgets on a card, which can be used at most grocery stores and farmers markets. Graciela Guillen with Hunger Free Colorado says most eligible kids will be automatically enrolled, but if not, there's still time to apply.
2: Colorado's summer EBT program gives families a one-time $120 grocery benefit for each eligible child over the summer for when kids aren't getting the meals that they would usually eat at school.
1: Families earning up to 185% of the federal poverty level, which is just over $59,000 a year for a family of four, are likely to qualify for the program. Parents can find out if their child is automatically enrolled or if they should apply for 2026 benefits by using a new summer EBT enrollment checker on the Colorado Department of Human Services website. Help is also available by calling the Summer EBT Support Center at 800-536-5298. Guillen says kids who eat healthy meals throughout the summer arrive back at school in the fall ready to learn. She points to studies showing that access to nutritious food when school is out can prevent summer learning loss, lead to higher graduation rates, and reduce the risk of chronic disease.
2: Investing in children's nutrition helps them be successful in their education, and they'll be able to get a higher paying job and hopefully in the future not have to depend on benefits like this.
1: All children age 18 or younger can eat for free at recreation centers, churches, day camps, and other sites participating in the USDA Summer Meals Program. To find one near you, visit kidsfoodfinder.org. Guillen says no application or proof of income is required.
2: Summer tends to be one of the hungriest times for families because kids are home. Summer is high activity time and they're playing and kids are growing and they're eating a lot.
3: This is Eric Gladys reporting for KDNK.
0: Governor Jared Polis vetoed several bills after the session closed, including measures to put new requirements on social media companies and certain video game platforms. For the Colorado Capital News Alliance, Benta Berkland has more.
4: One measure was in response to last year's Evergreen High School shooting. It would have created new rules for social media companies to flag concerning content to law enforcement that violates their platforms within 24 hours. Polis said he worried it infringed on the First Amendment and was too ambiguous. He also vetoed a bill to place fees on video game in-game purchases to fund youth mental health services and after-school programs. Polis said it's a core government function the state should fund, not gamers. He also vetoed a Democratic bill that would have made it easier for workers to unionize.
0: That was Benta Berkland for the Colorado Capital News Alliance. The human remains of dozens of Native Americans that have been kept at a museum in Western Colorado are being returned to their ancestral communities. Western Colorado University is working with the tribes, including the Southern Ute, the Ute Mountain Ute, and the Hopi tribes in the repatriation process. For Rocky Mountain Community Radio, KBUT's Tony Todd spoke with anthropology professor Dr. David Hyde, who's been working closely with the tribes to return the remains to their rightful resting places.
5: Where are they from? How old are they? And how long has Western had them?
6: So the C.T. Hurst Museum that is here at Western have the remains of 43 Native American ancestors. The museum and Western Colorado University acquired them in a variety of ways. All of these individuals came into this collection prior to any of the current faculty, even the recently retired faculty. Most of them were taken out of the ground back in the 20s and 30s, maybe a little bit into

0: the estate, didn't know what to do with all, it was skulls, nothing post-cranial, and about 150 pieces of pottery. So he didn't know what to do with them. He went to Western, called up Western. There was no archaeologist or anthropologist here at the time. Someone picked up the phone and said, yeah, we'll take them. And they remained in boxes covered in papers, newspapers, and things like that until 1989 when Mark Steiger got here, sort of the first archaeologist to be hired. And then he started, you know, sort of showing them a little more respect, taking them out of the boxes and as best we can, at least, given that they're in a museum and not where they should be. Others were excavated by permit. There was a professor here in the 1930s and 40s by the name of C.T. Hurst, which is what the museum is named after, as well as the Hurst Building. He's actually a biologist who got interested in archaeology. And he went and got some permits and did excavations around the Southwest, in Colorado at Tabwash Cave, Cottonwood Cave, and some other places. And so in the case of those excavations, they encountered some human remains and brought them back. And so some of them are that way. But the vast majority are from those sort of looting, treasure hunting contexts that they just got donated to us a long time ago. And so we're trying to get them home, kind of cleaning up the messes of the past and so forth.
1: Finding out where home is isn't so easy, is it?
0: Yeah, and so like I said, some of these are in archaeology we call it provenience, which is that sort of three-dimensional space from which something that we dig up comes from. So it can include everything from the actual site, where within the site, the unit from our excavations. That's provenience. It's all that kind of control. And the looters, the folks who are digging these things up, who aren't archaeologists, they don't take into consideration provenience, right? They're just looking for things. And so it's hard to determine exactly where some of these ancestors come from, but when there's associated artifacts that go with it, like the pottery is a good indicator of time and place, right? It's just like anything else, even today, cars, et cetera, the styles change, right? Like you can look at an old picture that you find in your parents' basement or something, and you're going to have a pretty good idea of at least maybe the decade it was taken by the clothing, hairstyles, et cetera. And the pottery is the same way, just like the stone points and those kinds of things. They are of a particular area as well as a particular time. So it helps us narrow down who they might be the ancestors of, but it's not perfect.
1: Is there a way genealogically to do that?
0: So doing the DNA testing, especially ancient DNA testing and so forth, I cannot do that unilaterally. So I couldn't do it legally, and I also wouldn't be able to do that ethically or morally and so forth. That is a destructive analysis, so you have to break some of that bone down and so forth. And so that's absolutely illegal. In order to get any kind of DNA testing done, it would require a lot of consultation with a lot of different Native American communities, tribal communities, and getting their permission. And so they all have to kind of be in agreement. And in general, it's my understanding at least that most tribal communities do not want the DNA testing because it is destructive. It's sort of a continuation of unethical colonial practices of the past and not the way that they think ancestors should be treated.
1: Well, Dr. David Hyde, professor of anthropology at Western Colorado University, thank you so much for spending some time with me today.
0: Thank you for giving me the opportunity to talk about this process.
2: 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And for KDNK News, I'm Mike Lemmer. It is 7:59, and this is KDNK, Carbondale Community Access Radio. 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

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Again, a sunny to mostly sunny, warm day today. Highs right around 90 for Carbondale, Glenwood, and Rifle. 82 in Aspen today, and 68 for a high in Leadville. Roads are looking good out there, the usual. Drive safe as you go about your day. Lots of road construction continues, especially along I-70 and Highway 6. Plan accordingly. That wraps it up for me. I'll be back again with you tomorrow morning. Stick around. Leslie's back. It's Thursday. You know what that means here on KDNK. Less is more. Have a wonderful day, everybody.

0: 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Lift Up distributes food and pantry supplies from 10:30 to 1:30 at Glenwood Catholic Charities, the Parachute Family Resource Center from 11:30 to 2:30, and at the Aspen Ranger Station from 3 to 5 today. The Carbondale Bike Project provides bike repair assistance today from 2 to 6. Downline Trucks gets the cowboy boots out for a line dancing class at 4 p.m. Carbondale's Art Around Town Art Walk and Artist Reception starts at Town Hall at 5:30 this afternoon. Glenwood Springs City Council meets today at 6 p.m. at City Hall. Also at 6, the Wheeler Opera House holds a wildfire awareness and preparedness workshop for Roaring Fork Valley residents. The No Swipe social dating event returns to the Crystal Theater at 7 this evening with the theme of Over the Rainbow for Pride Month. And Jay Plank plays live at Steve's Guitars at 8 p.m. tonight. Hey, and you know what tomorrow is? Let's take a peek at some First Friday activities. Lift Up heads to the Newcastle River Center tomorrow from 9 to 1, as well as the Rifle Library from 11 to 2. Clear offers electric vehicle ride and drive opportunities tomorrow at 4 at Carbondale Town Hall. Carbondale Clay Center's Pairings Exhibition starts tomorrow at 6 p.m. KDNK DJs will be stationed on Main Street at the Promenade from 5 to 8 tomorrow to help start the annual Pride Parade at 6. And Mojo Hand heads to Steve's Guitars tomorrow night at 8. You can keep your community in the loop about events and programming ideas by emailing calendar at kdnk.org. Catch tomorrow's calendar for even more First Friday festivities and fun times. Now, do something daringly original and creative today. 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
1: Stardate June 4th. The night sky can sometimes look like a tie-dyed t-shirt flapping on a clothesline. Ribbons and swirls of bright color ripple through the sky. They can change appearance in seconds, blown by the solar wind. The colorful display is an aurora, the northern and southern lights. An aurora flares to life as charged particles from the sun run into Earth at high speed. Earth's magnetic field funnels the particles toward the magnetic poles. When particles hit atoms and molecules high above the surface, they knock atoms out of their usual configuration. When they return to normal, the atoms emit light. The color of an aurora depends on what the charged particles hit and where they hit it. Most auroras are green. They switch on when particles hit oxygen molecules at altitudes of about 60 to 200 miles. Red auroras are fed by oxygen that's even higher. The lower fringes of a display can appear pink or dark red, the result of collisions with nitrogen at lower altitudes. Collisions with hydrogen and oxygen create blue and purple auroras, but they're not very common, and they're hard for the eye to take in. They're easier to see in photographs. Most of the time, the northern lights stay close to the magnetic pole. When the sun spews out more particles, though, they can spread outward, shining in regions where they're seldom seen. And the colors can get more intense, dramatically tie-dyeing the night sky. Today's program was made possible by Mercer Caverns in Calaveras County in California's historic gold country. More information at mercercaverns.net. I'm Billy Henry.

Brand new from Jose Gonzalez. That's A Perfect Storm. Just came out a few days ago. That single just dropped. And before that, another new one from Askjar, Icelandic-based artist that is touring Colorado starting next week. He's actually playing at Meow Wolf on Monday. No, actually, E-Town. He'll be on E-Town on Monday. And Meow Wolf in Denver on Tuesday. I highly recommend that show if you're in Denver. It's 8:13 and counting here on KDNK. Thanks to Drea for filling in for me last Thursday. Happy to be back on the air on this lovely Thursday morning. Time for the Less Is More show. I'll be with you till just about 10 o'clock.

None other than Harry Styles. After that's on his album, Harry's House, that came out in 2022. You know it as it was. And I got the pleasure of going to Amsterdam and seeing Mr. Harry Styles, and it was amazing. If you want to see him anywhere else in the world, you better get your tickets because they're selling out like crazy. All right. See, before Harry, we heard from French producer French 79 and Tara J. Jr. doing Keep Me Closer. And we also heard from Leisure with Let It All Out. And Lola Young's brand new tune, From Down Here. It's 8:31 here on KDNK Community Radio. 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Doors open at 11 a.m. and bingo starts at 11:45, along with food and a variety of drinks. More information at tacaw.org.

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That's Vancouver-based Melt, M-E-L-T-T. We're off their brand new album, In Good Time. That was the title cut off their new album that just came out the beginning of the month. And we also heard from Jungle. They have a couple new singles. That was one of them. A tune called The Wave. Sending that out to Luis over there in St. Augustine, because he does love Jungle. I know that. And let's see, before that, we heard from Max Rad, UK-based Max Rad. They have a new album, A Love Letter, that just came out, and that was Things Don't Change. We also heard from a side project from Joshua Swain from Stick Figure. It's called The Movement, and that's one of the, from the 2025 album, Visions. It was called Make It Through. 8:46 here on KDNK. Commercial free since 1983. You're tuned to the Less Is More show. I'll be with you till just about 10 o'clock. And the Carbondale Public Art Commission invites you to the Art Around Town Art Walk and Artist Reception today, Thursday, June 4th at 5:30, starting at Town Hall. The artists of the new show will be available at their sculpture locations to talk about their work and to meet the community. An artist reception follows at 7 at Marble Distillery.

Return to Bebo. I think that's the way you say it. Anyway, before that, as soon as I get home, another new tune there from Rules and HSA. And of course, Kelly Bosch before that, Mistress of Nonsense. And we heard a brand new one from, as you may have recognized, some Alt J and JJ Jerome remix. It's called Brush Me Like a Horse. 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

You're listening to DJ Dis from his 2004 album, When I'm Bored, I Change Color. This is, of course, famous cover of Walk on the Wild Side. The cover of that famous tune, Walk on the Wild Side, is what I really wanted to say. Happy Thursday.

Something else from Max Rad off the latest album. That was Tell Me Something Good. And then we also heard from, oh, another remix of Franklin's Tower with the Polish ambassador. And that was a deep house edit with Dead Polish and the Polish ambassador. We also heard the, well, I told you about the rest. Let's see. It is 9:15 and counting here on KDNK. Flying by. Oh, just 9:15. Sorry about that. This is KDNK, Community Access to the Airwaves.

You know, you can tune in at 4 p.m. today for Everything Under the Sun. The Soper Sun editors talk with Lindsay DeFreitz from the Colorado River District about the Shoshone Water Rights Preservation Project.

0: That was the latest from Rye. Close Your Mouth. We heard from Sarah B. with Even in the Quiet. That's a new one. And brand new, so good, I thought you might recognize Peter Gabriel, a remix, Brightside remix of A Hard Lesson. What a great tune. I hope there's a lot more to come. He's still, his voice sounds the same. 74 years old, so keep him coming, Peter Gabriel. Gabriel, I've always loved him and his music. All right. This is KDNK Community Radio. It's 9:31. We're starting to wind down on the Less Is More show. Got about 28 minutes left. Time flies when you're having fun. 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
1: Feel the canyon, yeah, the fields in you. February, I felt the same as I

That's a brand new one from French producer Fakir with Blue. I'm Happy. Just came out 2 days ago. A single. And another brand new one from Late Again. Before that, with If I Had a Bridge. Parentheses, I'm Buying, it said. And we also heard from track and, from a tune called Track and Field from J.J. Jerome and Alt-J. Loving that Alt-J is back out there doing these collaborations. Can't wait to hear more. All right. I think I told you about the rest. Yes, I did. Wow. 9:44 and counting here on the Less Is More show. Thank you so much for listening. And, of course, don't touch that dial. We've got Brother Filbert with Sister Kate's Sideshow with some classic rock for you. And possibly DJ Monkey, and could be another DJ in there. But, you know, there's always so much good music and information and everything you need right here on KD&K. Underneath this is Teed, Never Seen You Dance. I've got a few more tunes for you before I sign off right before 10 o'clock.

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on Wednesday, June the 17th at Buttermilk Lodge. 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Okay. So how are you doing? It's another beautiful day in the Roaring Fork Valley. And it is going to stay this way. It's going to be in the 80s day after day after day after day. It never rains in June. So there you go.

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The Carbondale Bike Project provides bike repair assistance today from 2 to 6. 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Glenwood Springs City Council meets today at 6 p.m. at City Hall. Also at 6, the Wheeler Opera House holds a wildfire awareness and preparedness workshop for Roaring Fork Valley residents. The No Swipe social dating event returns to the Crystal Theater at 7 this evening with the theme of Over the Rainbow for Pride Month. And Jay Plank plays live at Steve's Guitars at 8 p.m. tonight. Hey, and you know what tomorrow is? Let's take a peek at some First Friday activities. Lift Up heads to the Newcastle River Center tomorrow from 9 to 1, as well as the Rifle Library from 11 to 2. 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Carbondale Clay Center's Pairings Exhibition starts tomorrow at 6 p.m. KDNK DJs will be stationed on Main Street at the Promenade from 5 to 8 tomorrow to help start the annual Pride Parade at 6. And Mojo Hand heads to Steve's Guitars tomorrow night at 8. You can keep your community in the loop about events and programming ideas by emailing calendar at kdnk.org. 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

0: Pete Townsend, right here on KDNK. What does it look like? It looks like 28 minutes after 10 o'clock. Yeah. Time for the Lost Pet Report. I wonder, do we have any lost pets? Yeah?
1: No, I don't have any.
0: Oh, thank goodness. We had a kitty that was found, but it seems to be back where it belongs. So there you go. That's the work of KDNK, the magic of it. Okay. Let's see. 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Open 7 days a week, Monday through Friday from 9 a.m. to 6:30 p.m. and weekends 10 a.m. to 5 p.m. More information at 970-963-1700. Okay. Thank you, RJ. So, what are we doing? Well, how about this one by Todd Rundgren from his Faithful album, Good Vibrations.

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What did I say? I know.

Okay, so here we go. What else did we hear? We heard Keep on Dancing and the Prince, and of course, and we had Steve Miller Band, Hey Ya, a song from Jimmy Ray Vaughan. Then Steely Dan, Do It Again. Carole King did Smack Water Jack. James Taylor did Mudslide Slim. And we started off with Billy Stewart in Summertime. Oh, well, we had Hubble Bubble Toil and Trouble by Manfred Mann. And started off with Todd Rundgren doing Good Vibrations. So there we go. That's the last hour. And it's still another beautiful day here in the Roaring Fork Valley. And it's going to continue for days on end. So enjoy it while we got it, okay? And let's see where we're going next. I think right here. I hope you have a great morning.

0: And this is Kitty DNK right here in Carbondale, Colorado. And it looks like 11:31 right here. I hope you're having a good morning. And let's see, what do we have? 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And from Marble Distilling, celebrating 11 years of their passion for distilling and sustainability with an anniversary party tomorrow, June the 5th. 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The Super Sunday editors talk to Lindsay DeFries from the Colorado River District about the Shoshone Water Rights Reservation Project. There we go. I knew I could get it out eventually. And let's see, what else we got?
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0: All right, let's see. We had the band did Chest Fever way back at 11 o'clock. And then we had the Crickets. That's right. Nobody Holly. Instead, John Prine singing lead on that song. And they did Oh Boy. The Imagineers did Crossroads. No, not that Crossroads. Another Crossroads. A similar thing, though. And Bruce Springsteen did Rave On. Clarence Clearwater Revival did The Working Man. And then we started a set of songs that included George Thorogood and the Destroyers, Ride On Josephine, the Rolling Stones did Mona. These are, and we got some more by to go with this in just a moment. And here it is. Bo Diddley wrote those songs, and here he is.

I walk 47 miles of barbed wire. Use the cold for snake for a necktie. Got a brand new house on the roadside, made for rattlesnake hide. Got a brand new chimney made on top, made out of a human skull. Now come on, take a little walk with me, Arlene, and tell me, who do you love?

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I'm a woman's wish and a young woman's dream.

Yeah. Stevie Ray Vaughan. Superstition, a Stevie Wonder song. And we had Rick Derringer, Rock and Roll Hoochie Goo. And Who Do You Love, of course, by Bo Diddley. And I hope you had a great morning, and I'm out of here. We got the Sugar Monkey to guide you through the treacherous waters of the afternoon, and I hope you're ready for that, okay? Yeah. Just a couple more tunes here. Have a great week.

to town.

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Well, very good afternoon to you. You're now listening to Snack Time. I'm DJ Sugar Monkey. Big shout out to Brother Phil for what I thought was a wonderful show. He's always a very tough act to follow, but I'll do my best.

Well, that was the People's Choice with Party is a Groovy Thing, isn't it? Just before that, Funky Song from Ripple. Before that, let's go back from the new Master Sounds featuring Lamar Williams Jr. And we started the show off with The Show from Lenka. Need I remind you that this is KDNK, keeping the community connected since 1983. Okay, it's time to take off.

Ooh, gosh. 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Well, you're listening to Snack Time here on KDNK. I'm your host, DJ Sugar Monkey. Thanks for tuning in. It's a pleasure to be with you. And that last set we heard from the Como Mamas, Move Upstairs, followed by Billy Preston, Outer Space, and the new Master Sounds, Permission to Land. Did you see what I did there? Hope you enjoyed it. Okay, back down to earth now, although not really.

0: Ooh, I do love that song, Take Me, I'm Yours, and that was the full club version from Mary Clark. And before that, you got the love from Rufus and Chaka Khan, of course. 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
1: I'm Maria Hinojosa, this week on Latino USA. Ahead of the Men's World Cup, we bring you a new show from Futuro Studios. It's all about soccer culture in the U.S. and its underdog roots.
2: Why do I watch the World Cup? That's like asking me, why do I breathe?
1: It's called American Football. And that's this week on Latino USA.
0: Wow, I didn't know that. I thought football originated from old soldiers kicking the severed heads of their enemy around. Well, you do learn something every day.

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I'm your host, DJ Sugar Monkey. Thanks for tuning in, folks. Taking us up to the top of the hour in that last set, we heard from Etta James, Tell Mama, I Get Lifted from George McRae, Funky Street from Arthur Conley, We Need Some Money from Chuck Brown and the Soul Searchers, Answer to Mother Popcorn from Vicki Anderson, and the wonderful Edwin Starr with 25 Miles. That one goes out to you hikers out there. Well, if like me, you've been a little bit disenchanted with the headlines lately, it's worth remembering that it's all a show. Stand back and enjoy the carnival.

0: 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Lift Up distributes food and pantry supplies from 10:30 to 1:30 at Glenwood Catholic Charities, the Parachute Family Resource Center from 11:30 to 2:30, and at the Aspen Ranger Station from 3 to 5 today. The Carbondale Bike Project provides bike repair assistance today from 2 to 6. 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Glenwood Springs City Council meets today at 6 p.m. at City Hall. Also at 6, the Wheeler Opera House holds a wildfire awareness and preparedness workshop for Roaring Fork Valley residents. The No Swipe social dating event returns to the Crystal Theater at 7 this evening with the theme of Over the Rainbow for Pride Month. And Jay Plank plays live at Steve's Guitars at 8 p.m. tonight. Hey, and you know what tomorrow is? Let's take a peek at some First Friday activities. Lift Up heads to the Newcastle River Center tomorrow from 9 to 1, as well as the Rifle Library from 11 to 2. 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And Mojo Hand heads to Steve's Guitars tomorrow night at 8. You can keep your community in the loop about events and programming ideas by emailing calendar at kdnk.org. 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Now, do something daringly original and creative today. 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
1: Well, thank you, Mike. Okay, in the last set, we heard Don't Stop the Carnival from Harry Belafonte, Échappée Belle from Dominique Fils-Aimé, and Berro y Sombrero, actually Sombaro, from Chuck Brown and the Soul Searchers. I hope you're enjoying the show today, folks. 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

Love. Hey. Love.

0: That was Orgone and Fanny Franklin with their version of Funky Nassau. Before that, Charles Wright and the Watts 103rd Street Band with Do Your Thang. And we started the set off with Ike and Tina Turner and their wonderful version of Whole Lotta Love. 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

Well, Boogie On Reggae Woman from Stevie Wonder. We started that set off with The Breakdown from Rufus Thomas. I do enjoy that tune. Clap Your Hands from Galactic, featuring Miss Charm Taylor. And then People, also from Galactic, featuring Irma Thomas. Those guys do get around. And in, I don't know, 5 minutes or so, I'm going to be playing out with some more Galactic. I should tell you that DJ Boston Bruce is, he's all prepared. He's tucking his pen into, oh no, his glasses into his shirt. Or was that a pen? Oh, two separate pairs of glasses. I'll leave it up to him to explain to you why he needs two pairs of glasses, but okay, reading and sunglasses. Lovely, lovely stuff. He'll be on in, wow, just over 10 minutes' time. Always a great show. I'm really excited to hear what he's got for us today. But I'll let him tell you that. Thanks for listening to the show today. It's been wonderful to be here. I hope you've enjoyed it. I got some Patsy Cline for you, and then I'm going to try and cram in a couple of funk numbers.

talking to you, you too. Do you guys know who I'm talking to? Those of you who go out and stay out all night and have the next day, expect us to be home when you get there. But let me tell you something, the sisters are not going for that no more. Because we realize two things, that you aren't doing anything for us, and that we can better do for ourselves. So from now on, we're going to use what we got to get what we

Hello, everybody. It is 2 o'clock. This is Boston Bruce. I do the theme show every other Thursday at this hour for 2 hours till 4 o'clock. It is 2 o'clock now, and this is KDNK Community, Carbondale Community Access Radio, Glenwood Springs, Carbondale, the Roaring Fork Valley, and beyond. 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All right. I am pleased to report that I've got a couple of special guests in the studio, but because I'm having a hard time getting my playlist ready, I'm going to play the first song, which I know is one of my favorite. One of my guest's favorite songs, and it's appropriate for this day because this is the first day after school ended. Here we go.

0: All right, that was a live version of Alice Cooper with Schools Out, and I know that my two special guests in the studio today, who I'm going to introduce momentarily, loved that song. And as I said, yesterday was the last day of school, so Chris will put their mics on. But let me tell you that, KD&K has a very close affiliation with ASYEP, the Indiana Zenica Youth Empowerment Program. And I'm pleased to say that each semester and this summer, they're going to be offering radio classes and workshops. Participants connect with their community and explore all things broadcasting while producing audio content. And this season's first show will be on Thursday, July 30th from 7 to 8 p.m. And the two stars of that show are going to be Q Dog and Lil Beats. That's my granddaughter, Quinn Miller, and her good, good friend, Lily Hahn. Say hello, girls.
1: Hi.
0: Happy to be here in the studio. I'm glad you are, I'll tell you. Tell me, have you figured out what kind of show you're going to do? Is this a talk show, or is this music, or what?
1: Probably a show about female singers.
0: Oh, nice. Any particular kind of music?
1: Mostly pop.
0: Pop music. And what kind of stars, Lily, might that include? Who are you thinking about including?
2: Maybe like Taylor Swift.
0: Oh. Anybody else?
1: Beyonce,
0: Taylor Swift. Those are good ones. You like those people, right?
1: Mm-hmm. Yes.
0: Yeah. Have you figured out the whole playlist yet? It's almost, a month and a half away, so I wouldn't be surprised if you figured out all the songs, but would anybody else?
2: Maybe Katy Perry.
0: Yeah. That's nice. I like that. Anything you want to tell me? Are they dance songs? Are they...
2: They're probably going to be songs that you can dance to, and they're going to want to make you sing with them.
0: Yeah, get you moving.
2: Yeah.
0: Get the blood pumping. Yeah, that sounds like it's going to be fun. Well, tell me anything else you want me to tell me. Are you happy to be part of this program?
2: Yes.
0: How did you get involved with it? What did you do?
2: Well, my mom, she has a friend that works here, and they were looking for more people to do it with them, so she invited my mom to ask me and one of my friends to do it with you guys.
0: Wow, that sounds great. So you mean other kids might be able to get into the program if they call the Andy Zenica Youth Empowerment Program and see if there's space available?
2: Yep.
0: That's great. All good to know. Anything else you want to tell me before I get into my music? Because I'm thinking about you guys with the theme I did today. And kind of that first song kind of gives it away because school is out. And what time is it?
1: Summer.
0: Summertime. So that's basically the theme today. We'll have a couple of songs about school, too. But summer's going to be the theme. You want to hear the next one?
2: Sure.
0: Okay.
2: Sure.
0: Here we go. This is a very old one. It's from when I was a little kid. Here we go.
3: It's summertime.

Okay, what did we hear there? We heard Alice Cooper before we started talking with my guests. Then we heard Summertime. That was a group called the Jamies, and I'll bet that one goes back to the late 1950s. Then we heard School Is Out by Gary U.S. Bonds, and that's probably of a similar vintage. This is KDNK, keeping the airways wild and free since 1983. I have asked my two guests, Q-Dog and Lil Beats, to hang around for a while. If anybody's got any questions they'd like to ask of them, please give me a call in the studio at 963-2976, and we'll see if we can get these guys talking and enjoying their presence here in the studio, which, as I said, will be where they broadcast the show from on July 30th from 7 to 8 p.m. Under the flag of AgEP. I also wanted to mention that up where I live in Redstone, our Magical Moments music series is about to begin. That calls for 8 nights of live music in Redstone. There's 2 separate venues. One's up at Coal Basin Ranch, and the other is right in Redstone itself at the Redstone Park. And on June 6th, the first show will happen up at Coal Basin. It'll feature a group called Stray Grass, which infuses bluegrass music with high-energy downtown home spirit. That's original, vibrant, and unforgettable. I saw them last year, and I heartily encourage you to get up there and enjoy the free music. Also, shout-outs to Ted and George, who put up with my horrific golfing yesterday. Thank you, guys. Get right back to the music here now, and here's one from one of my favorite old movies. Here we go.

0: Okay, that set we heard Summer Nights from John Travolta and Olivia Newton-John. That is from the soundtrack of the movie Grease. Rascal Flatts did Summer Nights, another song with the same title. Mungo Jerry in the Summertime. And finally, the Eagles, Boys of Summer. My guests are still here with me, so their mics are open. And I had a question for them. Let's start with... Who should we start with? Oh, Q-Dog wants me to start with her. What else are you going to be doing besides this great adventure with Asley up on the radio? You got other plans for the summer?
1: Yeah. Tomorrow I'm going to Mexico.
0: Whoa. Can I come?
1: Probably not. The plane tickets already got spent.
0: I'm sorry I'm missing that one. Go ahead. Anything else?
1: And I'm going to do theater camp.
0: What is that? Why don't you tell everybody what that is?
1: And we're acting Shrek Jr.
0: So it's an acting camp?
1: Mm-hmm.
0: Drama? You got a busy summer. And what about you, Little Beats? What are you up to this summer?
2: In a few days, I think I'm going to go on the river, and it's going to be for a few days. I'm going to be camping, and I also have plans to go to California at one point. I don't know when it is, but all I know is that we are going it this summer.
0: All I know is where you guys are going, you're making me jealous, because I'm not going anywhere. I'll be here in 2 weeks. That's where I know I'll be, but that's great to hear.
1: Are you going to Boston?
0: I am not going to Boston, but your aunt from Boston is coming to Redstone.
1: Yeah, I know that.
0: Okay, see, you know everything. Let me tell you, by the way, it's 2:35. This is KDNK Carbondale, and it is time for me to share the Lost Pet Report, but it's my favorite kind of report. You know what kind of report that is?
1: What?
0: There's nothing to report. There's no pets lost or no pets found, at least not reported to us. So all I have to do is tell you that support for KDNK and the Lost Pet Report comes from RJ Paddywax, Pet Outfitter, providing food and supplies for all domestic pets and fish at their location in Elgerville. Open 7 days a week, Monday through Friday from 9 a.m. to 6:30 p.m. and weekends 10 a.m. to 5 p.m. More information at 970-963-1700. And judging by the amount of dancing in this studio, I think the kids like the show so far. Now, this next one is a little different, but that's because I can be pretty widespread with my music selections. See if you can figure out who this is.

0: Okay, what did we have here? I didn't write it down, so I'm not sure. Well, I know what it was. We heard Ella Fitzgerald and Louis Armstrong doing Summertime, The Change of Pace. And then I snuck in Teach Your Children because it is summertime. The teachers aren't going to be teaching your children. So that one is for the parents, all right? In the summertime, parents, teach your children. And hope you're enjoying the show. I know my two little monkeys here. You just turned 8 years old on May 1st. When was your birthday?
1: March 16th.
0: Okay, so these are big girls now. I shouldn't be calling them little monkeys. They're both 8 years old, which I think is the minimum age to do a show under the auspices of the Andy Zanka Youth Entitlement Program, Empowerment Program. So let me ask one more time. You guys got anything to say to me, or are you just sitting back enjoying the show?
2: I have something to say.
0: And what would that be, cute dog?
2: It would be a joke.
0: All right, well, let's have it.
2: If you're Boston Bruce, why don't you live in Boston?
0: Well, it's a historical reference. I used to live in Boston. And because I say Carbondale and everybody laughs at me, I call myself Boston Bruce. Do you know I told people on the radio that there was going to be a party at the station? And you know what someone called up and said? I'm so glad you got plumbing, because they thought I said party. That's funny. How about you, young lady? Anything to say?
3: Not yet. Okay. I'm still thinking.
0: Okay. I know how difficult that can be. So let's get back to the music. Am I supposed to tell you something else? Of course I am. This is KDNK, Community Powered since 1983. All right? Here's a good one. Been repeated many times by a bunch of artists, including The Who, but this is the original, I think.

0: Okay, that was Summertime Blues from Eddie Cochran. Like a Summer Thursday was that beautiful love song from Townes Van Zandt. Then heard Weezer doing Feels Like Summer, Summer of 69 from Bryan Adams, and finally Hot Fun in the Summertime from none other than Sly and the Family Stone. Okay, let's see. It is 3:01. This is KDNK, Carbondale Community Access Radio, Glenwood Springs, Carbondale, the Roaring Fork Valley, and beyond. 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More info and tickets at thewheeleroperahouse.com. 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And the Carbondale Branch Library welcomes a Spanish Conversation Club on the first and third Thursdays of every month from 6:30 to 8:30 p.m. Learn practical vocabulary and practice speaking with those who are at a similar skill level. Gain confidence, have fun, build your Spanish language skills, period. And this isn't part of the PSA, but I encourage you to call the library to make sure that is happening, because I have taken that conversation club many times, and I think they're off for the summer. But check it out. Call the library. Don't waste your time. You know, remember what the old telephone book ad used to say? Let your fingers do the walking. So, okay. Ladies.
1: Yes.
0: Have you got something to tell me?
1: I think everybody's going to have a great summer. And for the kids, I hope they all had a great teacher this year, and I hope they all have a good teacher next year.
0: That's very kind of you to say. How about you, Q-Dog?
2: I hope everybody listening has a great summer. And even if you're not listening, have a great summer. Just have a great summer to all.
0: Have a great summer to all. Good sentiment. I want to thank you guys for being here. You know, you're welcome to hang around and take any calls people may have. I'm not rushing you out of here, but I want to thank you again for being here. This has been a lot of fun. Let's see. Where did I leave off? I left off with the summer of 69. That means we're going to hear a song called... What are we going to hear a song called?
3: Chicken Bock.
0: This thing got moved on me. That's not right. Okay, we're going to go back for another one that's a little bit out of keeping with what I usually play, but it's a beautiful tune, and it was the theme from a movie. Here we go. It was called A Summer Place.

0: Okay, let me just say we played A Theme from A Summer Place by Percy Faith, My Chemical Romance from Summertime, doing Summertime, and then by request, Taylor Swift doing Cruel Summer. Now, I am pleased to say that my two guests are going to introduce another guest. I mean, how good does it get? Let me turn on their mics. Now, ladies, do you know who you're introducing?
1: Plank.
2: Yes, Plank. Very good.
0: Do you know where he's playing tonight? He's playing Steve's Guitars tonight.
2: Yes, it's Steve's Guitars tonight at 8.
0: So, without further ado, well, do you want to talk about yourself first?
2: I don't need to talk about. I do enough of that being on the road all the time. Maybe I'll just start and play you guys a song.
0: That sounds great.
2: You guys want to hear something?
1: Yeah.
2: All right. Then the answer is yes. Here we go. Now, I just got off the road, and I drove in from Montrose, and I flew from Vancouver Island, so I might be a little rusty, okay? You guys take it easy on me?
1: All right. Sure.

0: Wow. You know, I was once in the Red Sox clubhouse, and I started cheering when the Red Sox home hit a home run, and all the press guys looked at me and said, no cheering in the clubhouse. But
1: oh, I like it. I'll take it. I'll take it.
0: That was great.
1: Thanks so much. Thank you guys so much. And thank you for listening, you guys.
0: You got another one for us?
1: Did you have some questions, though? I think you had some questions you were going to ask. If you have questions, I might have answers. Maybe. I don't know.
2: Our first question is, what is your favorite song to play on the guitar?
1: Oh, my gosh. My favorite song to play on the guitar. Well, if you didn't notice, I'm playing this weird, you might not know this out there in radio land, but I'm playing a lap steel guitar. This is an old Hawaiian guitar called an Oahu. And a long time ago, I designed my own guitar, and I started playing it with, like, blues and things like that. But then I found this one so I could go do solo acoustic shows, and I really like it. But I don't really play a lot of Hawaiian music. I'd say my favorite stuff to play on guitar is probably pretty bluesy. But I also really, really, really love to play things like roots rock and folky stuff and what you might call Americana. But I also don't mind playing a Taylor Swift song every once in a while.
0: See, these guys are going to be doing a show on July 30th, just the two of them.
1: Is that right? Just the two of them?
0: They just turned 8 years old. Yeah, I should talk into them.
1: Yeah, right?
0: I should know better. I'm supposed to know more experience.
1: So what was that they're going to be doing?
0: So they're going to be doing a show on July 8th. No, July 30th.
1: July 30th. They're going to do a show.
3: July 1st.
1: Oh, July 1st.
0: July 1st.
1: 31. Oh, boy, we keep getting it. 31st, right. Everybody. 31st.
0: We'll get clarification
1: yes.
0: on this. But if you didn't know it, this is Q-Dog.
1: Q-Dog and Lil B, right?
0: Yeah. Yep.
1: Give me a fist bump.
2: And boom. I do have one more question.
1: Oh, you have another question. Okay, great.
2: How long have you been playing the guitar for?
1: Well, I started playing guitar when I was 10 years old. I started singing in church when I was 7, and I was a really good singer. And by the time I was 10, I had done a couple of national anthems at baseball games for, like, Cleveland Indians and the Phillies. And then my voice started to change, and I saw a guitar. My big brother was a guitar player, so I thought, if he can do it, I bet I can do it. And really, the only thing I can tell you is there are people out there that have, like, you know, innate talent, but most people... it's just practice, practice, practice, practice, practice. That's all.
0: And don't give up.
1: And never give up. If you really want to learn how to do it, it can be fun. It can be a real joy. I've never lost my love for learning new things on the guitar or teaching guitar to young people and old people alike. I love it. And it's provided me a job my whole life, too. I've never done anything else, so I consider myself super, super, super lucky.
0: When you get to do what you love, it's not even work.
1: That's right. What were you going to say? You were going to say something, Obi?
2: And one more thing.
1: Okay.
2: How many shows have you been to? Like
1: how many have I done or gone to see other people?
2: Done.
1: Oh, my gosh. Well, if I told you my age, you'd go, oh, my gosh, I can't believe he's still alive. But there are a lot of years where I might play 100 shows in a year. I play a lot of shows, and I really, really, really love it. Now, sometimes when I used to live in Austin, Texas, I lived there for 20 years, there's a lot of local shows that you can do every single week. They're called residencies. So I'd play lots and lots and lots of those.
0: Is that on 6th Street?
1: Not so much. 6th Street has become a little bit touristy, kind of like Broadway. And, yeah. You know, most of the musicians who love Austin, we don't play on 6th Street. That's where you go when you want to hear, like, you know, good cover bands. And that's fine, and it's great, and it's awesome. But more other places. But I love playing lots of shows and never get tired of it. And even up on Vancouver Island, where I live now, I play. Lots and lots of great festivals and solo shows. Thank you, guys. That was really, really great.
0: Well, he's going to play another song for us.
1: Am I? Okay, great.
0: Did you want to go now? Okay. All right.
1: Thank you so much for conducting the interview. You guys are great. I really appreciate
0: it. Say thank you.
2: Thank you for coming.
1: My pleasure. I just walked in off the street and they just let me right on. They're very, very wonderful here. Public radio is super, super important. Really, really, really important, you guys. You know that, right?
2: Yeah.
1: Super important. Especially for artists like me, independent artists.
0: You know, it gives us a chance, too, you know, because you wouldn't get me on the air otherwise.
1: Exactly.
0: And these kids wouldn't be on. It's,
1: right.
0: That's what it's all about.
1: Yeah, it's really what it's all about. And I have a very, very warm place in my heart for public radio. I always have, always will.
0: Thank you.
1: Okay, so you want to hear another song? I like to do road songs a lot, and I don't write a lot of, oh, the road is so hard, because the road's hard like any other job sometimes, but pound for pound, I really love being on the road. I really love it. I love going new places and meeting new people. So here's a little road song.

0: Just great.
1: Thanks. Is there a number that somebody can call in too?
0: Or they can call 963-0139.
1: All right. If anybody wants to call in and grab a couple of tickets for tonight, you are welcome. We'd love to have you join us. Steve's Guitar is at 8 p.m. And thank you guys for having me come in. This has been really wonderful. Nice surprise.
0: Thank you. I'm so glad we got to walk the plank.
1: That's right. That's right. Okay. Thanks for having me.
0: Thank you very much.
1: All right.
0: All right. Ladies, thank you for being here.
1: Thank you.
0: Real pleasure having two blooming DJs here in the studio. And I can't thank you enough. So, you know, the theme today, by the way, is summer because it's the first day after school ended.
1: Yeah.
0: And we're going to go right back to the playlist. I don't know what I'm missing in terms of speeches, but I'll get back to that. Here's one called Sausalito Sunlight by Diesel.

0: Okay, let's see. We heard Sausalito Summer, All Summer Long from the Beach Boys. Summertime was the Head and the Heart. And finally, Dog Days of Summer from Steve Conti. Got a bunch of things I'm supposed to read to you that I didn't get a chance with all that was going on here in the studio, which I hope you enjoyed. The Plank is a heck of a musician with a great voice. Get over to Steve's guitar and see him tonight. But let me tell you, this is KDNK going way beyond since 1983. 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These shows are open to the public and feature nationally touring headliners along with local talent opening the evening. There will be shows at Triangle Park in Willits on Fridays with Patrick Fagan kicking things off at 5:30. More info at basalt.net/concerts. 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And as I said, this is KDNK, inspiring impromptu dance parties since 1983. Tune in at 4 o'clock for Everything Under the Sun. The Soper Sun editors talk with Lindsay DeFreitas from the Colorado River District about the Shoshone Water Rights Preservation Project. And let me play this for you.
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0: Okay, thank you for listening to my granddaughter and her buddy who will be doing a show on KDNK in a month or so. You'll get more details as we get closer. And to Plank for stopping by and playing us a couple of tunes. All right, I'm going to, I didn't even get to say I'm at that point where I have too much music to play and not enough time to play it, but more so today than usual. So let's just finish it up with a couple of tunes, and thank you for listening. I'll be back in 2 weeks.

0: Hello, hello. This is Everything Under the Sun on Soper Sun's weekly Thursday afternoon radio show, where we discuss all of the town happenings and region, for that matter. I am your co-host, Skylar, and with me, I have...
1: Hello, my name's Arthur Cherith. It's nice to be here again, and, you know that sound, Everything Under the Sun, the Soper Sun's weekly radio show. So, it's great to hear from you guys. Thank you, Skylar. And, can you tell us a little bit what we're going to be talking about?
0: Yes. So, well, also, Arthur is one of our esteemed Youth News Bureau interns. Also, a KDNK aficionado. And today, we are going to be talking about... something that was actually featured in this week's Soper Sun is about the Shoshone Water Rights Agreement and the effort behind that. And we have with us an expert in that field.
2: Well, it's nice of you to say, Skylar. My name's Lindsay DeFrades. I'm the Deputy Director of Communications at the Colorado River District. And thank you so much for having me today.
0: Thank you for coming on the air. One of the things, I mean, I know this has been a years-long effort with some trials and tribulations, but what are we talking about? What is the Shoshone Water Right effort?
2: Yes, it has been a few years in the making. The Shoshone Water Rights Preservation Project, or the coalition, or the campaign, sums up what is a multi-decadal effort on behalf of multiple entities across the Western Slope to permanently protect and preserve the very senior, very large, non-consumptive water rights attached to the Shoshone Hydroelectric Power Plant in Glenwood Springs. My organization, the Colorado River District, represents the entire Western Slope on behalf of water users and advocates for water to keep flowing west, to serve our communities in agriculture, recreation, our drinking water, and our ecosystem health. And the Shoshone Water Rights play a central role in all of those conversations, especially when we're talking about what we call the main stem of the Colorado River, or that sort of from the headwaters in Grand County through down through the Glenwood Canyon and out to Utah. So those water rights are so important to all of the water users who are connected along that stretch.
0: And so what is the what are you trying for? What's happening right now? What's the purchase effort?
2: Well, the goal of this whole project is to make sure that the historic flows of the Colorado River that have been governed by the senior water rights of Shoshone continues to flow in the way that we're used to. So our goal, this whole project, is designed to make sure that if the hydroelectric power plant in Glenwood Canyon were to go offline for any reason, and it might, it's over 100 years old, it's right there in the middle of rockfall, wildfires, mudslides. If it couldn't call legally for water for hydroelectric power production, those water rights would become available to junior or more recently established water rights upstream, including some pretty significant transbasin diverters, which would take the water out of its natural basin.

0: basin in the Colorado River and send it over to communities on the Front Range. And so what this effort is doing is purchasing the water rights from Public Service Company of Colorado, which is a subsidiary of Xcel Energy, and adding an additional beneficial use to those water rights. Under Colorado law, water rights have to be used for their decreed beneficial use, and right now the only one is hydropower production, which, as I mentioned, could be vulnerable in the next few decades even. And we want to make sure that it doesn't go away. So this organizational effort on behalf of a huge amount of bipartisan supporters across the Western Slope and our entire state is hoping to attach in-stream flow as a beneficial use to these water rights, which sounds really nerdy, but it's actually super cool. Colorado has a special beneficial use that allows water to exist in a stream to support the environment of that stream and the health of the system. And once it's attached, it's administered through the state, through the Colorado Water Conservation Board. And if that's added to these water rights, that right can continue to be called to the same point in the same shape, hopefully, that we are familiar with it, and protect those flows that we've all come to rely on. So that's a really long, rambling way of saying we're basically trying to protect the river as we know it by securing these water rights and making sure it doesn't get diverted out of our basin.
1: So if the purchase were to go through, would that mean the water right would be publicly owned?
0: So the current purchase and sale agreement is between my organization, the Colorado River District, and Xcel Energy, or Public Service Company of Colorado. And so we would own the water rights at the Colorado River District. But we are a public government entity, and we're funded by taxpayers, and we answer to a board of directors that's appointed by county commissioners throughout all 15 counties in our district. And they would be managed in a co-management setup between us and the state. So it would be a very transparent, very public operation protection of these rights.
1: Okay.
2: What would you say the importance of non-consumptive water rights is? I know, you know, kids who went to Glenwood Springs High School have, you know, taken courses or, you know, taken the water ecology class. Shout out to Mr. Walmsley. But, for those who don't know, can you explain a little bit of the importance of, you know, how water rights are passed on, and B, the importance of them being non-consumptive?
0: No, that's a great question, Arthur. And yeah, shout out to your teachers. I hope they're all enjoying summer, by the way. So non-consumptive water rights means that when, in this particular case, the water from the Colorado River is taken out of the river, out of the channel near Hanging Lake, it's sent through about 2.5 miles of pipes, and then it's dropped down into some turbines that spin to generate electricity at the power plant. And then it returns to the river in the same amount that it was taken out. Many of our water rights are not that way. If we have drinking water, if we have agriculture, while they don't often get used up 100%, they are consumed in some fashion. And so these are really unique. It leaves the river for about 2.5 miles and then it comes back. And my engineers would actually say it has a little bit extra because there's quite a few seeps that come in throughout that whole process.
1: Uh-huh.
0: And that's why it's so special. These rights are, there's nothing else like them, honestly, in the state for sure. And even hard to find anything comparable throughout the entire 7 states that rely on this river.
2: Yeah. A water right that old, how expensive and, you know, how old is the water right?
0: So the oldest of the Shoshone water rights is 1902.
2: Okay.
1: Wow.
0: Which honestly in Colorado isn't that old when you look at some of our very, very senior water rights holders, our ag producers up on tributaries. But on the main stem, it's quite senior. And the price tag is not small. So the purchase and sale agreement was signed for $99 million.
1: Wow.
0: In 2023. And at the time, it felt like a lot. But in the last 2 years, even just in that amount of time since we signed this deal, the value of water throughout this entire basin and state has obviously just continued to skyrocket. And so, to be honest, when you think about this deal lasting in perpetuity, multiple generations, I mean, that's pennies on the dollar.
1: Yeah, yeah. Totally. And just for our listeners who don't know where the Shoshone plant is, am I correct in saying it's about 8 miles to the east of Glenwood Springs?
0: Yes, right around there. If you're driving out towards Eagle, sort of right when the canyon gets its narrowest point, there's this little brown building tucked up against the wall and two pipes that come down the side of it. And if you're a rafter, obviously, you're probably very familiar with Shoshone because that's the launch point for those very famous rapids.
1: Mm-hmm. And so most recently, you know, The deal, the Shoshone water right purchase agreement has kind of become, it's been in the news a lot recently. And why is that?
0: Well, there's a lot going on in Western water. So a lot of eyes are on the water we have in our rivers. This particular deal has been a real focus point of funding efforts across the Western Slope, where we've seen support from local governments, water providers, water entities, regional organizations, even like CMU, who have contributed financially to this purchase price as part of this broad coalition that we're relying on to get this work done. And so one of my jobs, honestly, as public relations, is to celebrate those commitments and recognize what that means to all of those communities who are committing to it. And so I think the headlines have been following the funding quite a bit.
1: Right.
0: Yep.
1: Yeah, I guess that's what I was getting at. You know, I know, like, for a while, I mean, $99 million, that's a lot of money to raise. And, yeah, what, like, was it $40 million that was just released by the federal government? Like, where do we stand right now?
0: Well, in the short answer, yes. We saw a release of a $40 million award from the Department of Interior that had been previously awarded through the Inflation Reduction Act right at the end of the Biden administration and then frozen by the current administration and has been under review since then. But prior to that, we had already raised about $57 million,
1: okay.
0: Starting with $20 million commitment from our own board of directors from our community funding partnership. We had $20 million of a commitment from the state, from the Colorado Water Conservation Board, and then over $17 million from those local organizations and counties that I was just describing.
1: Okay. Wow. So how much more is there to go?
0: So right now we are looking at a gap of about 1.7 million, which feels wow. pretty close to the end yeah. when you think about 99 million.
2: Yeah,
1: definitely. And, you know, I was actually reading an article by the Colorado Sun and it said, like, once the money is raised, assuming we get there, hopefully. But once that happens, like, it could still be years till the official agreement is signed. Is that true? And if so, why would it be delayed even if the money's there?
0: Skylar, are you saying we can't just celebrate right now?
1: I would like to.
0: We got $40 million.
1: We could.
0: No, that's a good point. And it definitely hits on something that's central to a lot of water law that Arthur was just mentioning, and that it takes a while to get done. Because one of the critical parts of this purchase and sale agreement that I haven't mentioned yet is the water court change case that we have to go through. So you can't just change what you use your water for in Colorado without going through a rigorous, well-established legal process that's governed by state statute in our Constitution even. And so we have to take this change case, this additional beneficial use, this in-stream flow that will go alongside hydropower production, and has to go through a water court case. And so that's been filed after we got a thumbs up from the state in November to move ahead with the in-stream flow, that they would help us manage that they were willing to accept it into their program. We have filed for water court right away. And so that will be a number of years at least as it goes through, like I said, an extremely rigorous process where everyone who would be potentially impacted by this change has a right to be heard in court and to make their case and to ensure that any change doesn't damage those other users. And we believe our case is very strong and it is not designed to change anything about the way that the river has been managed. It's just meant to preserve it.
1: Okay. And what are some of the uses that the river, that water right is put to currently and hopefully in the future?
0: For Shoshone water rights?
1: Yes.
0: So the only right currently attached to it is hydropower production.
1: Okay.
0: So when it's owned by a public service company, and this entire amount, which at its maximum is about 1,408 cubic feet per second of flow, if they're calling for the entirety of their rights, that is used in just to generate power. They have two very large generators or turbines that create this energy, 15 megawatts that goes out into the grid for XL. And that's how it will continue to be used, because part of this agreement is that we're just leasing it back to XL to keep that production up. And the in-stream flow would only kick in if that power plant were to go offline. And so if our progress continues and we add the beneficial use, it will only have two beneficial uses: hydropower production and in-stream flow.
1: Okay. What about, I guess, the impact on the users of water downstream from the plant? Like, who uses the water and why is it important to keep that water into the future?
0: Yes, that's a great question. And it goes back to it being non-consumptive and why that's such an important part, because there is a huge number of water users downstream that depend on the flows of the Colorado River. We have agriculture producers throughout the western slope, and actually from upstream of this point as well, because when the water is called down from the headwaters, it passes through about 350 miles of river even. And so the Shoshone Water Rights benefits ag producers upstream and downstream, local food production, Palisade peaches, some forage crops in the high country, all kinds of things that we rely on for our local economies that depend on agriculture. There's also a number of towns that depend on the Colorado River, like Clifton draws drinking water directly out of the river. And you don't necessarily think about it, but the cost of filtering for drinking water gets a lot more expensive the lower the river gets, because there's more concentration of pollutants and sediment that have to be addressed in these, you know, very complicated, very expensive processes. And so maintaining those flows, keeping the river flowing the way we're used to seeing it, helps all of those folks. And then along the way, we all know and love the recreation economy that thrives on the Colorado River. And the crazy thing is that this summer, that is going to be even more of a focus of the rafting industry as we look around the state and see really difficult drought conditions. Because of the senior water rights here in Glenwood Canyon and downstream, the flows of the Colorado River are going to be some of the most reliable throughout the entire season. And so we're going to see boaters and adventure seekers and outfitting companies depending on that to kind of keep their economies going.
2: I was just going to ask about that. But yeah, with the water levels being so low this year and drought, can you talk a little bit about that and, you know, non-consumptive use, and why is that important, especially right now?
0: Absolutely. You know, the word unprecedented gets used way too much all the time, everywhere you are right now. But this year, it stands out. We have not experienced drought conditions like this in recorded history. We saw a snowpack that rewrote that average, the bottom line. If you're a snowpack graph nerd like me, there's always that bottom line of how low can it go. And that entire graph was rebuilt this year, the lowest it's been, especially in the headwaters of the Colorado. You add to that March, which had a heat dome over it, and those temperatures in every county across the state broke records by multiple degrees. And so this already limping along snowpack was just zapped out. Mm-hmm. So whether it was sublimated straight up into the air or whether it met very dry, thirsty soils. And so our stream flows are exceptionally low. Our reservoirs are exceptionally low. A lot of the Colorado River, and most people don't always think about it this way, but the flow that we see here in Glenwood or a little upstream and downstream, much of that isn't what you would necessarily think of as natural. A lot of it is reservoir releases and operations, especially in those late months like August and September. Most of the water you see there has been released from a storage pool upstream somewhere in Grand County, or Rudi Reservoir is a great example of something that helps the rivers in the late season. So everyone's trying to figure out how to do what they need to do with less. We are working with some really complicated management opportunities, some strategic releases from those reservoirs to try to prop things up and protect folks that might otherwise be negatively impacted. That's some of the work that my office is also doing.
1: Got it. For those of you just tuning in, this is Everything Under the Sun, Soper Sun's weekly radio show on Thursday afternoon from 4 to 4:28 p.m. And we have Lindsay DeFreitas. Am I pronouncing that correctly?
0: You got it.
1: From the Colorado River District, talking about the Shoshone Water Rights Purchase Agreement. I had a question, and I don't fully know the background about this, but I have heard that there is written in the current water right an agreement with the Front Range or maybe Denver users that allows the Front Range to draw, I think, half of what is designated for the Shoshone water rights. They get 700 CFS at sometimes. Is that true? And what is that exactly? And what does it take for the Front Range to be able to use that water?
0: I think what you're referencing, Skylar, is an agreement called the Shoshone Relaxation Agreement.
1: Okay.
0: And yes, that agreement, while everything's connected, is not central to the purchase of the Shoshone water rights. It'll obviously be something that's considered in the final form of the agreement. But basically, that agreement came from a longstanding need to balance the Front Range water storage that they provide for municipal drinking water with the very real and very difficult impacts of drawing water out of its natural basin. So the Shoshone Relaxation Agreement is sort of a compromise between Western Slope entities and Denver Water, where we say if certain drought conditions are met, both in the reservoirs on the Front Range and on the Western Slope, then the call can be reduced while Denver gets a chance to fill up some of its key storage buckets. That agreement is limited, and it's actually not in place anymore. It expired on May 20th, so it has a very short time limit. And it's mostly timed to hit some of the, just before the big flushing flows of runoff, which obviously we're not seeing a lot of this year. Mm-hmm. So again, it's sort of that balance. How do we recognize that our whole state is connected, and that 50% of the water supplies for many of our key Front Range urban areas depend on the Colorado River, with the fact that when you draw water out of its natural basin, it's gone. We say it's used to extinction. It won't come back in any form. And so those impacts on our communities are huge.
1: Yeah. Okay. And when you said it expired in May, did that expire permanently or just like for this year, this cycle?
0: The annual use that it can, the time frame that it can be used in is limited to, I think, sometime in March to ending on May 20th.
1: Okay. Mm-hmm. And if this purchase were to go through, would that agreement still be in play?
0: I will not get ahead of my attorneys there. But it is definitely a part of the effort in water court right now, is to make sure that agreements are being met and honored, and that, again, that we're not negatively impacting anyone in this system outside of the historic operations of those water rights.
1: Okay. Because as it currently stands, like, is that is it binding? Like, if there are certain drought conditions on the Front Range and the Western Slope, then Shoshone has to give that much water to the Front Range? Or is it more of like, hey, like, we'll help you out if these conditions are present?
0: Well, the agreement is between Denver and Xcel Energy. Okay. So while the River District, you know, was a convener and obviously advocating for Western Slope, we are not actually a part of that operational decision.
1: Okay.
2: I wanted to ask, in your line of work, if there's anything that you think the average person wouldn't know but would be a useful piece of information to know, or you think kind of like goes very unseen, what would you say?
0: You mean about Shoshone specifically, or drought, or water in general?
2: Drought, river, you know, how water rights work, all of it.
0: Well,
1: good question.
0: Yeah, that's a great question. And how much time do we have left?
1: Yeah. We've got about 5 minutes, probably like 3.5.
0: Three and a half minutes.
1: Yeah.
0: Well, I think one way of looking at it is the journey that I went on when I moved into this position about 5 years ago. I had previously been a recreational boater, an outdoor industry writer, very involved in just rivers. When I joined the River District and when I started working here, I had a bit of a shock recognizing, just like I was describing earlier, how heavily managed the flows in our streams truly are. Mm-hmm. And at first, that was sort of demoralizing, because there's a romance to the river that we all want to protect. We all want to see the flows rise and think about these natural cycles. And then you go through the summer and you're realizing that there are engineers on the phone for hours every week managing those releases and managing the administration of those water rights. While the water rights in Colorado are an imperfect system, we also have a tremendous benefit in that we have very senior water rights that protect whole stream systems. So our agriculture producers, while you can sometimes see them getting a lot of flack for using too much water, they are actually a big part of why our streams continue to flow in the shape that they do. They protect landscapes. They help with return flows. And so this journey I went from the river is wild and unmanageable to, wow, it's really managed, has also included the opportunity to meet the people who are really closely engaged with managing that resource, whether it's ag producers here in the valley, or whether it's our state engineers, or the folks down in Grand County who's got a fifth generation ranch, or up in Grand County who've got fifth generation ranches and have been living with that stream in their world, in their lives for their entire life. So there's a lot, and I learn more every day. I couldn't possibly tell you what I don't know yet, but I'm sure plenty of people listening have a long list going.
2: Totally.
1: And then what kind of precedent does this set for, a group of organizations to get together and try to make this purchase? What does that mean for other water rights in Colorado and around the country?
0: Well, right off the bat, the biggest thing is that we know that water is still a uniting factor. You know, in advocating for these water rights, we have worked closely with counties that vote very red and very blue. We have worked with agriculture producers, recreational leaders, advocates for our environment, and all of them have stood behind this effort because they see the benefit of protecting those historic flows. We have leaned heavily on our congressional delegation to get this work done. Representative Jeff Hurd has been integral in lobbying for this in our current administration, building on the foundation from Senators Bennett and Hickenlooper, who helped envision this kind of massive funding to meet a goal of addressing drought at scope. And so the precedent that's being set is that you can still find that common ground. You can still build momentum behind a shared value, even in our current climate.
1: Okay, awesome. That was Lindsay DeFreitas on Everything Under the Sun this week, talking about the Shoshone Water Rights Purchase Agreement. Thank you, Lindsay.
0: Of course. Thanks for having me.
2: Thank you both so much.
1: Yeah. And thanks for tuning in to this week, Everything Under the Sun. We will see you next week.

A special alert here that responders are on the scene of at least two fires in Glenwood Canyon. The right eastbound lane is closed due to fire activity between mile 119 and 123, and where their third spot fire was discovered. Slower speeds are advised in the canyon, and aerial resources have been requested. So if you're going through the canyon, keep that in mind and maybe make other plans for travel. If that's the case, we'll have more for you at 5:06. Thanks for tuning in to KDNK.

This is Bird Note. The American kestrel. Small, numerous, and widespread. Watch for one of these North American falcons perched on a utility wire, bobbing its tail. True to the name falcon, this species is built for speed, with long, pointed wings, often bent back at the tip. If a suitable perch isn't available, American kestrels will hover above an open field. Facing into the wind, they flap their wings and use their tails to hold their position. From aloft, kestrels watch for insects, small mammals, and reptiles, which they overtake and capture. Don't be fooled by their small size, equal to that of a robin. These are fierce hunters. Using their notched beaks, kestrels quickly subdue their prey by severing the spinal cord at the neck. The lack of suitable nesting cavities limits kestrel populations in some areas, and this has led people to install wooden nest boxes. Many states now have kestrel nest box programs, placing boxes along interstate highways. On I-35 in Iowa, there's a kestrel box nearly every mile from Minnesota to Missouri. The kestrels readily adapt to these boxes and return each spring to set up housekeeping. You can find out more about kestrels, including photos and plans for a nest box, on our website, birdnote.org. I'm Michael Stein. 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

0: 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Community opposition to a proposed data center in Utah.
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0: Jane. I'm Johan, and that's Hansel, and this is Gretel.
1: Go and kick some of that old acoustic flavor.
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0: Yeah.
1: Oh, yeah. What comes and goes quicker than a rumor from an instant?
0: I don't know.
1: Do you need a hint? Yo. Two brave hearts risking their lives fighting flames.
0: Thank you. Fresh.
1: Cool like that. Like no end of Simba.
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9: Welcome to the Regional Roundup, a production of Rocky Mountain Community Radio, a coalition of public and community radio stations in Colorado, Wyoming, Utah, and New Mexico, including this one. I'm Maeve Conran, the coalition's managing editor, and coming up on today's show, a mobile home community in western Colorado fights to preserve the park as affordable housing.
10: We would rather residents be governed by and led by their own community.
9: Immigration enforcement near courthouses is happening around Colorado, despite a state law that prohibits it.
11: I have seen it at different courthouses, different cities throughout the state.
9: Community opposition to a proposed data center in Utah.
12: Residents across the state are looking at this. It's happening in Box Elder, but the entire state is waking up to what is going on.
9: And poetry is creating community and connection in western Colorado.
13: When all the shock of white and taffy, the world's baubles and trinkets, leave the pavement strewn with the confetti of aftermath, the leaves come. Patient, plodding.
9: From Rocky Mountain Community Radio, it's the Regional Roundup. But first, some news from around the Mountain West. Colorado counties and conservation districts have signed an agreement to oppose any future reservoirs and diversions on one of the state's few remaining free-flowing rivers. Our rural climate reporter, Caroline Yonas, has more.
14: Pitkin and Gunnison counties, the Town of Marble, the Colorado River District, and the West Divide Conservancy District have all committed to fighting future proposed dams and diversions on the Crystal River. It's part of a years-long process of locals trying to secure a congressional wild and scenic designation to protect the river. Michael Gorman, with environmental advocacy group Wilderness Workshop, says the agreement is the result of local grassroots work for conservation during a critical time.
15: With climate change and drought, we're just seeing more stress on river systems. And something like this that protects the Crystal in the meantime is a really good thing.
14: Gorman says local support is even more important now when federal lands and waters are seeing protections rolled back. There have been proposals to build reservoirs on the Crystal River in the past and to divert water for oil shale development. Caroline Yanez, Rocky Mountain Community Radio.
9: A major gasoline spill on southern Ute tribal land in southwest Colorado is raising concerns about drinking water contamination and pipeline safety. KVNF's Audrey McCabe reports.
16: According to the Telluride Times, the spill was first discovered in late 2024 after cows walking through a field exposed the leak. Officials say between 97,000 and 200,000 gallons of gasoline leaked from a 40-year-old pipeline near Ignacio. Enterprise Products Partners, the company responsible for the pipeline, says it has workers on the site daily, recovered thousands of gallons of fuel, and continues groundwater testing and cleanup efforts. However, the Southern Ute tribe has grown increasingly frustrated with what tribal leaders characterize as a slow response and misrepresentation from Enterprise. The tribe says the gasoline has contaminated more than 100 acres of drinking water aquifer and moved closer to the Animas River. Tribal leaders also say some residents have already lost access to their wells and homes because of contamination. The company plans to replace the section of pipeline running through tribal land, but local officials remain concerned about older sections still running beneath rivers across southwest Colorado.
9: Residents at a mobile home park near Glenwood Springs on Colorado's western slope are competing with another bidder to buy the land under their homes for $23 million. They have until mid-June to raise nearly half of that and put in an offer. This comes as more investors are buying up these parks. But as Aspen Public Radio's Eleanor Bennett reports,
0: the community effort to help Cavern Springs is influencing state laws and regional strategies to preserve parks as affordable housing.
3: On a recent Saturday, Liliana Cereceres was busy packaging up 2,000 homemade tamales for delivery. She says the money from the sales will go to help about 300 residents buy their park.
7: Como personas trabajadoras del valle, no tenemos la posibilidad como de que cada quien aporte un millón.
3: As working people in the valley, she says, they don't have the means for everyone to pitch in $1 million. So they're selling tamales and asking local government and private donors for help. Cereceres is a teacher in Glenwood, and her husband works laying tile in Aspen. They bought their mobile home in Cavern Springs about 8 years ago. She says it was a relief to find a stable place to raise their sons.
7: Ese era mi sueño, el no estar pagando tanta renta y estar estresada con una renta.
3: That was my dream, she says, not having to stress about paying so much rent. But the park has been bought and sold twice by investment companies since they moved here in 2018. Cereceres says the monthly rent they pay for the land has increased from about $600 to just over $1,000. Now Cavern Springs is up for sale again, and she worries a new owner could raise rents more or even redevelop the park.
7: Sería devastador porque es lo único que tenemos nosotros.
3: She says that would be devastating because it's all they have. The bidder competing with residents to buy the park is a small investment group based in Texas. The three friends that run the group met with residents and told them they plan to keep the park a mobile home community. But they might have to raise rents to fix aging sewer or water systems. Residents are also budgeting about $2 million for potential infrastructure costs. April Long leads the West Mountain Regional Housing Coalition. She says residents will have more say in how those costs are handled if they own their land.
10: We would rather residents be governed by and led by their own community.
3: The coalition has partnered with organizations like Mountain Voices Project and Thistle Rock. ROCK stands for Resident-Owned Community. The Colorado nonprofit is part of a national group that helps mobile home residents secure loan financing to buy their parks. It helped three other parks from Basalt to Glenwood last year. Long says residents in those parks had to raise tens of millions of dollars from local governments and private donors.
10: What we did last year was described as miraculous, but I don't want us to believe that we can't do it again.
3: Now, they're working to do the same thing with Cavern Springs, but there are several other local parks for sale right now that don't have the same support. And state law only gives residents 120 days to put in an offer. That's why Long says they're looking at new strategies, like identifying mobile home parks that might go up for sale and who owns them.
10: Before they're in a for sale situation, which has really tight time constraints on it.
3: Some advocates also want to create a regional housing fund or ask governments and donors to offer low interest loans.
10: If you can't give money away, could you loan money instead? Is that a more attractive option or a more viable option for you?
3: And Long says they've been sharing ideas with state lawmakers, like extending the time residents have to submit an offer or creating tax incentives for owners to sell to residents, rent caps and more money to help mobile homeowners relocate when a park is redeveloped could also help. Cavern Springs resident Liliana Cereceres says she supports these efforts and hopes her park can be a model for others, even as the deadline looms to put in an offer. She and her fellow residents have raised $6.5 million so far and have $3.5 million left to go.
7: Sé que es mucho dinero, pero somos unas familias que estamos luchando por un hogar.
3: It's a lot of money, she says, but we're families fighting for a home, and it's the only way. For Aspen Public Radio and Aspen Journalism, I'm Eleanor Bennett.
8: A Colorado law limits where immigration and customs enforcement agents can make arrests connected to courthouses. But immigration advocates say ICE is abusing loopholes in this law across the state. KDUR's Jamie Wanzek reports.
17: Colorado Bill SB 2083 prohibits ICE from making arrests at courthouses across Colorado. It also protects people while they're going to and from court. But Enrique Orozco Perez, the executive director of Compañeros Immigrant Resource Center, says this law was potentially violated in Durango last fall.
18: We had two community members who went to court as they were told to do. They went to court, and then when they were leaving, ICE followed them for a couple blocks and then detained them right near the garage.
17: The La Plata County Courthouse in Durango is a combined courthouse. This means it processes not only municipal and state cases, but federal cases too. And the law doesn't apply to federal courthouses. And advocates are seeing a similar trend at other combined courthouses across the state.
19: I know, for example, in Glenwood Springs, we saw something very similar where somebody was detained inside the courthouse building. But it was, it's technically a combined courthouse, similar to what Durango is seeing.
17: Naida Benitez is the director of organizing at the Colorado Immigrant Rights Coalition, which supported the bill when it was first introduced in 2020. She says this law was intended to create a better functioning justice system across the state.
19: SB 2083 is really only applicable for civil arrests happening inside and very close to, like, right outside a county, municipal, or state courthouse. SB 2083 does not apply to federal courthouses.
17: But ICE agents can still enter courthouses. This leads advocates like Orozco Perez to believe that ICE is targeting Spanish and Latin American names on the docket and accessing their information.
18: So we think that they're exploiting this, you know, loophole in our legal state legal system to monitor our members, especially members that are on the docket with non-Anglo last names.
17: Beatrice Garcia Waddell is the Western Slope organizer for CERC. She's also seeing immigrants detained several days after a court appearance.
20: There is a few cases in this area, people from Pebosa, from Moctezuma and Durango, that has been detained after a few days of the court. I get this information with what the court publicized, and they investigate the person and find their addresses and, you know, all the personal information, and they arrest that person after a few days of having that court. So there is a few tactics that we notice are happening.
17: And she says there was a woman in Montezuma County who was the victim of a car accident. Her name appeared on the docket.
20: One day that she was planning to go to the hospital after the accident, she got detained. So we know that this is not only for people who is charged for something, civil violation or criminal charges, but also because they have been a victim of a crime.
17: Advocates fear this will prevent immigrant victims from reporting crimes due to fear of detention or deportation.
20: And there is no accountability of the federal government and what is doing in our communities in Colorado.
17: Brittany Gutierrez is the DocuTeam coordinator at CERC and the Colorado Rapid Response Network. Her team documents immigration arrests, and she has seen an uptick in the past few months of ICE detaining people a few days after their court appointments or right after they leave the courthouse.
11: I think what I can attest to is that it's something that I'm seeing almost every day.
17: And she says she's seeing it almost everywhere.
11: It's not one specific area that they're targeting. I have seen it at different courthouses, different cities throughout the state.
17: Because of these tactics, CERC is recommending that people request virtual court appointments if possible. CERC also helps lead volunteers across the state to accompany individuals during their court appointments who request it.
21: You know, we're not legal advocates. We don't give legal advice.
17: This is M. Kara Osko-Songer. They are a volunteer coordinator in La Plata County. When someone reaches out with a request for court accompaniment, 2 to 4 people will show up to support the community member.
21: So we're not here to interfere in the court proceedings or interfere if ICE shows up. But we are here to be witness and let people know that they have our support, and also to let ICE know that we're watching.
17: People requesting accompaniment to court or volunteers interested in participating in the program can contact the Colorado Immigrant Rights Coalition or Compañeros Immigrant Resource Center in Durango. For KDUR and Rocky Mountain Community Radio, I'm Jamie Wanzik.
8: 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I'm Maeve Conlon. Opponents of a proposed data center in northern Utah are weighing their next steps after a setback in their effort to challenge a project that would be one of the largest facilities of its kind in the world. Community organizers had started gathering signatures to place a referendum on the ballot to overturn the Box Elder County Commission's unanimous approval of the development. But on May 28, the Box Elder County attorney rejected the referendum application. Supporters of the facility say it would provide technology services that would enhance national security. Opponents are concerned about water and electricity demands, as well as tax incentives tied to the development. I spoke with KRCL's Laura Jones to find out more. Laura, take us back to what the Box Elder County Commissioners approved earlier in May. Let's start at the beginning of this.
1: So in May 4th, the commission met and granted consent for the creation of the Stratos project. And of course, everything blew up from there and got a lot of pushback. So from there, the grassroots just came together and the Box Elder Accountability Referendum, BEAR, was formed largely by a group of moms up in Box Elder. And then they filed some referendums. They wanted the voters to have the chance at the ballot box to address this issue of the data center. But on Thursday, the Box Elder County attorney rejected them, saying, in essence, they didn't have standing because he viewed what the commissioners did as an administrative task, not a legislative act. But of course, the BEAR group and their lawyers don't agree with these conclusions. Whether they appeal, to whom they could appeal, also litigation, all possible. So waiting to see what's going to happen. In the meantime, there was an earthquake in this valley where the data center is proposed. It's called Hansel Valley. It was like a 3.1 tumbler. So BEAR and its volunteers are making a lot of hay about that.
8: I know you spoke with Brenna Williams, who's with the Box Elder Accountability Referendum, and she was speaking about local concerns about this earthquake.
1: Actually, she pointed out that there was a massive earthquake in the 30s. 1934 Hansel Valley earthquake registered a magnitude 6.6.
2: That actually is where the greatest earthquake in Utah has ever happened. The only one that's ever broken the ground is Hansel Valley.
1: We had this 3.1 in the Hansel Valley on Thursday. And now Governor Spencer Cox has come out with a new executive order. It's just kind of interesting, trying to put some more guardrails around data centers as this issue has blown up and the different data centers around the country, let alone the dozens that are under development in Utah. The communities are going, hold on a second, we didn't approve these. It's going to take our water. It's going to taint our water. So he issued an executive order which prioritizes water, air quality, and wildlife protection. And the folks at BEAR posted on their Instagram account today, reads like a list of everything we've been saying since April. Protect water, protect air quality, protect utility ratepayers, protect wildlife, provide meaningful public comment.
8: Will this executive order signed by Governor Cox, will this actually impact what's happening already in Box Elder County?
1: You know, that remains to be seen since it was already in progress. But the governor in a press conference on the shores of the Great Salt Lake, he says that he finds the public backlash to Kevin Shark Tank O'Leary incredibly helpful.
22: People are concerned about data centers. They're concerned about the lake. They're concerned about resources, and they should be concerned. I share those concerns. They're right.
1: That wasn't his first response when folks showed up to the Box Elder County Commission. And that's part of why I think grassroots activists have been so successful, is their clamor shows that in this super red state, our lawmakers, our elected representatives are not listening to the people of Box Elder County.
4: So it sounds like Governor Spencer Cox has sort of changed his position on data centers in response to this massive outpouring of opposition against this data center being approved in Box Elder County.
1: Well, he said, according to the Tribune, public pressure is important. He shares those concerns. And if he had had any concerns, water in the Great Salt Lake, he would have opposed it from the very beginning. I think he's trying to walk a middle ground. And largely because this MIDA, Military Installation Development Authority, has been so out of sight, out of mind, that the general public has felt left out of the conversation and something is being forced into the community they don't want.
4: For folks who aren't familiar with that, what is MIDA? What is that authority?
1: Well, you know about central business districts and taxing authorities and how they can take the taxes that are there and do development. Well, MIDA is on the state level, and it is in conjunction with the U.S. military. It's Military Installation Development Authority. And our state auditor, Tina Cannon, was getting a lot of questions, and so she's posted a new website that contains all the public documents from 2007 to 2026, creating a timeline so the public can go look at it and see what has been happening with this MIDA authority and their tax dollars.
4: So essentially, from what I've been reading, it's this government entity, the ostensible mission is to support military efforts, but it's now also dealing with some of these business entities as well. What's the relationship between MIDA and the data center?
1: Well, they're including a piece of military land to make this work, and then using the unique tax incentives and financial structure of the authority to funnel tax dollars to this data center to see it developed.
4: I know that Bayer and other folks in the community who were opposed to this data center are citing issues like the environmental impact and water. So to put this in context, this particular part of Utah, and particularly around Salt Lake City, you're already under a tremendous amount of pressure when it comes to water with the depletion of the Great Salt Lake. I mean, talk a little bit about how water resources are already under severe pressure in that part of the region.
1: Yeah, the Great Salt Lake keeps dropping from historic highs in the 80s when we had a flood down State Street in the spring runoff to now it being at historic lows. Not only that, but as a result, a lot of the dust being kicked up around the shores of the Great Salt Lake contains heavy metals, arsenic, and things like that. Already an issue. Now, up in the Hansel Valley, local scientists at the universities have been saying this is going to create a heat dome that just adds to our concerns in a drought where I believe 100% of the state is in a drought and a majority in severe drought. So we're wondering, okay, where's this water going to come from? As we've seen in other states where in Georgia in particular, I saw a community dealing with a data center that would take all the water they already use. So these struggles are not unique to Utah.
4: And I've heard some other very startling statistics that the data center itself would need more than double the electricity that's currently being used by the entire state of Utah.
1: That's at full build out. So voters, residents across the state are looking at this. It's happening in Box Elder, but the entire state is waking up to what is going on.
4: You can find more of Laura Jones' reporting on the data center in Box Elder County on the show Radioactive at krcl.org. And we round out today's show with some poetry. An opportunity for creativity and community connection recently popped up outside Telluride in southwest Colorado. KOTO's Julia Caulfield has more.
5: Drive into San Miguel Canyon, and about 1 mile from the intersection with Highway 62, you may spot a box at a pullout on the side of the road.
6: I had it in my head. Wouldn't it be great to have a place on the highway where people could take poems?
5: That's local poet Rosemary Watola Tromer.
6: You know, like people pull over here all the time to, you know, talk on the phone or rummage around in their back seat for something. And I thought, well, maybe they would stop and get a poem.
5: So Tromer had her husband build a box, more like a notice board you'd see at a trailhead, for poems. A poetry box. The box stands at over 6 feet tall. It's painted bright yellow with purple and blue and orange and green flowers on it.

0: It is such a sweet way for us to communicate with each other, especially because we are so far flung. I have to tell you how much I love that it isn't digital. I really like that these are, like, look at this one right here. I'm looking at one that clearly was written by Art Goodtimes. Who would not recognize Art Goodtimes' handwriting once you had seen it? And that's something you don't get on the computer, right? It's something so personal, and just even the ripped edge of the paper, just to see people's handwriting and have it a kind of old-fashioned way, just the, I don't know, the humanity of it, Julia, is so exciting to me.
1: In the hubbub of technology and artificial intelligence, Tromer believes poetry helps to explore who we are as humans.
0: What it is to regret, what it is to wonder, what it is to feel two things at the very same time and feel tugged in opposite directions and know that that's just what it is, that we are the all of it. And I love the way poems bring this out. It just allows us to show up as our raw, imperfect selves.
1: There's a smattering of different poems in the box, different handwriting scrawled. The featured poem on this day is Instructions on Not Giving Up by former U.S. Poet Laureate Ada Limón.
0: More than the fuchsia funnels breaking out of the crabapple tree, more than the neighbor's almost obscene display of cherry limbs shoving their cotton candy-colored blossoms to the slate sky of spring rains, it's the greening of the trees that really gets to me. When all the shock of white and taffy, the world's baubles and trinkets, leave the pavement strewn with the confetti of aftermath, the leaves come, patient, plodding, a green skin growing over whatever winter did to us. A return to the strange idea of continuous living despite the mess of us, the hurt, the empty. Fine then, I'll take it, the tree seems to say, a new slick leaf unfurling like a fist to an open palm. I'll take it all. One of the things that I love about this poem, and I feel like it's really at the heart of the poetry box also, is just that there's this clarity that, yeah, things are hard. Like, sometimes you want to give up. I know I do. You know, how do we go on? And here's the poem, and here are the trees, and they show us, yeah, this is how we go on. This is how we go on. We honor the world around us. We honor each other. We do it slow and patiently. It doesn't happen very fast.
1: So, if you're driving down the highway of life, or 145, at top speed, take a moment to slow down, take a beat, and write a poem. For KOTO and Rocky Mountain Community Radio, I'm Julia Caulfield.
2: 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Thanks to our rural climate reporter, Caroline Yanez, KVMF's Audrey McCabe, Aspen Public Radio's Eleanor Bennett, KDUR's Jamie Wanzek, KRCL's Laura Jones, and KOTO's Julia Caulfield for today's show. Our theme music is Take Me Somewhere by Joel Adam Russell. I'm Maeve Conran. Thanks for listening.
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4: You've been listening to the Regional Roundup here on KDNK. We'll be bringing you over to NPR News in just a moment here. 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

0: We do have some fire information for you today. Responders are on the scene of at least two fires in Glenwood Canyon. The right eastbound lane is closed due to fire activity between mile 119 and mile 123, where a third spot fire was discovered. Slow speeds and be aware of changing conditions.
1: In Culver City, California.
2: And I'm Scott Detrow in Washington. This month will mark 2 years since the beginning of the end of a presidency, when the calls for then-President Joe Biden to end his campaign for a second term reached a fever pitch.
3: Dealing with everything we have to do with, look, if we finally beat Medicare.
2: This month also marks the first time we are hearing about that period from the person closest to the former president, his wife, Jill Biden. She sat down with me to discuss her new memoir, View from the East Wing.
4: You are walking off stage with President Biden after that debate.
5: Yeah.
4: And he turns to you and he says, I really effed up, didn't I? And you said, yes, you did.
5: Yes, you did. Yeah.
2: At the time, the former First Lady didn't think it was the beginning of the end. Jill Biden told me she never questioned her husband's fitness for office before or after that debate performance. But as the weeks went on that summer, it became clearer to the Bidens that most Democrats disagreed. Biden dropped out of the race and quickly endorsed his vice president, Kamala Harris.
4: When he did make that announcement, you write in a lot of detail about that day, and you write about the phone call that he had with Vice President Harris mm-hmm. that morning.
5: Mm-hmm.
4: And you say that when she was talking to him about when and how mm-hmm. he would endorse her, you had to leave the room.
5: I was overwhelmed. I mean, it was, you know, just all of it, the swirl of it all. You know, how was he going to do it? When was he going to do it? What were the steps? What was the process? It was overwhelming. And Scott, you have to remember, you know, he's my husband.
4: Yeah.
5: I love him. And to watch what he was going through and to think, I mean, he's been in public service. We've both been in public service for 50 years.
4: Mm-hmm.
5: That's a long time. And at one point, it just got too much.
4: So it wasn't necessarily that you thought she was doing anything wrong. It was just the moment.
5: No, it was just I was overcome.
4: Yeah, yeah. You know, Vice President Harris wrote in her book that she felt like she could have had a better chance if she had more time to run.
5: Mm-hmm.
4: And I'm wondering what your response is to that thinking of should President Biden made that decision earlier if he was going to make that decision? Could he have helped his vice
5: president?
4: You know,
5: I'm not a political pundit. I'm not. I don't know.
4: Yeah.
5: I don't know. And that's my answer.
4: When I covered the campaign, when I covered the White House, I was one of them.
5: Oh, may I say, though, I did think she was going to win.
4: You did. So you were surprised.
5: Absolutely.
4: Yeah.
5: I mean, I campaigned all over the country for her.
4: Yeah.
5: And I saw the enthusiasm. I saw the excitement. And I went to bed that night, election night, thinking she was going to win. I was shocked when I got up in the morning and somebody called me and said, have you seen the news? So I truly believed she was going to win.
4: I know you say you're not a political figure, but you know a lot about politics. You know a lot more about politics.
5: It. Yeah, I've lived it.
4: But given that, have you thought, do you have a sense of why you think America wanted to put President Trump back in the White House in that moment?
5: I have no idea.
4: Yeah. Knowing how it all played out, if you could tell yourself anything during that 2023-2024 mm-hmm. period, is there anything you'd tell yourself?
5: You know, Scott, after what we went through, it was really hurtful. I think it was a dark period in our lives that people we considered to be friends or supporters said such hurtful things. And so to look back, it wasn't just me and Joe.
4: Yeah.
5: Look at our grandkids. You know, seeing them go through that and how hurt they were. I'd never want to go through that again.
4: There's a chapter in this book about a really intense week of your life. The week where you were shuttling back and forth between official duties as First Lady in France
5: mm-hmm.
4: and Hunter's trial.
5: Mm-hmm.
4: Why was it so important to you to be in both places that week, to do this? I remember seeing the schedule and thinking, how can she do this? You're in France. You're back in Delaware.
5: Yes,
4: you're in France.
5: Yeah,
4: you're in Delaware.
5: Yeah.
4: Why did you feel like you had to be both places?
5: Well, first and foremost, I'm Hunter's mother.
4: Yeah.
5: And of course, I was going to be there for him. But I also knew I was First Lady. And I was expected to carry out my duties as First Lady. And I did.
4: You wrote at the end of that chapter, in the end, working so hard to be impartial, we guaranteed that Hunter would meet the worst possible fate. Can you tell me more about how you thought about all of that?
5: Well, I think, you know, the process was just so unfair to Hunter. And in trying to be so impartial, Joe, you know, not interfering with the Justice Department, but then Trump got elected. He said there was going to be retribution. He said he wanted Hunter Biden in jail. And there just was no way.
4: He would have been sentenced before Trump came back into office. So can you tell me more about what specifically you were worried about what Hunter's fate could look like with a President Trump compared to a President Harris?
5: Oh, my gosh. Well, I don't really know, but I certainly don't think it would have been fair under Trump. And then when he heard Trump on the TV over and over and over saying, you know, Hunter Biden should be in jail, Hunter Biden, you know, that he was going to make sure that our son went to jail. It just was not fair. And we knew what was going to happen. So that is why Joe changed his mind.
4: He truly changed his mind.
5: He truly changed his mind.
4: You had about a close of a view of the role of First Lady as you could get, I think, before you got it. You're Second Lady for
5: yes.
4: 8 years.
5: Yeah.
4: You were a Senate spouse for a long period of time. What?
5: Yes, a long time. We're not going to go into ages here.
4: But I guess what about that role was different than you thought it
5: would
4: be?
5: Oh, my God, it was so much different because I thought, oh, Second Lady's going to be just like First Lady, you know, maybe a little bit harder. But it is completely different. Your responsibilities are completely different. The expectations, the security, it was at a much higher level. I saw Michelle go through it and did such a beautiful job with such grace and poise. And to see her thrown into it and how beautifully she did, I mean, it was amazing.
4: What's your advice to President Trump is term limited? Either way, there's going to be a new person coming into that job in a couple of years. What's your advice, Democrat or Republican, man or woman, what's your advice to that next first lady or first gentleman about what to expect?
5: Do it your own way. I mean, be authentic to yourself. I think every first lady comes into office and has whatever she has determined she's wanted to work on. I had what I wanted to work on. Everyone does it differently. Barbara Bush did it differently than Laura Bush. Hillary Clinton did it differently than Michelle. I mean, Melania is doing it differently. It's her way. So each woman so far, spouses, have chosen their own path.
4: Former First Lady Jill Biden, her new book is The View from the East Wing. Thank you so much for talking to us.
5: Oh, you're welcome. Thank you for having me on.
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6: The World Cup kicks off next week, and fans everywhere are showing their support by wearing the jerseys of their national soccer teams. But in Colombia, the team's colors are getting soiled by politics. John Otis explains.
7: In its final warm-up before the World Cup, Colombia beat Costa Rica before a packed stadium here in Bogota. Jazzed about Colombia's first World Cup appearance in 8 years, many fans wore the team's yellow jersey. But the shirt is now enmeshed in political football. That's Colombia's far-right presidential candidate, Abelardo de la Estrella. A millionaire lawyer who admires President Trump, he often wears tailored suits. He even designed his own fashion collection that includes luxury watches and tennis shoes that sell for $1,300 a pair. But now, to take advantage of the good vibes surrounding the national side, De La Espreya and many of his supporters are dressing in the team jersey. The candidate wore it while giving a victory speech after winning the most votes in the first-round presidential election on Sunday. However, his new look doesn't sit well with Ivan Cepeda. He's a left-wing senator who finished second on Sunday and will face De La Espreya in a runoff on June 21st.
8: De La Espreya acostumbra a robarse las cosas. Ahora se roba la camiseta de la Selección Colombia.
7: At a news conference Monday, Cepeda accused De La Espriella of, quote, stealing the national jersey.
8: ¿Cuándo acá la Selección Colombia es patrimonio de la campaña del señor De La Espriella? La selección nos pertenece a todas y todos.
7: Since when did the national team become the property of De La Espriella's campaign? Cepeda said. The national team belongs to all of us. Supporters of De La Espriella accuse Cepeda of sour grapes and of his own sartorial faux pas.
9: El estilo de cuello de esta camisa, míramelo bien. Se le llama estilo Mao, en homenaje a Mao Zedong.
7: A former communist, Cepeda wears collarless shirts that remind some of his online critics of the late Chinese dictator Mao Zedong.
10: Le gusta y le gusta más las de sus camaradas, es decir, la camuflada con la que le atentaron con tanta violencia a los colombianos.
7: Bogotá pues politician Nicolás Velasco claims Cepeda has links to drug trafficking rebels and prefers camouflage to the national jersey. Others have posted altered photos of Cepeda wearing pro-guerrilla t-shirts. It all mirrors a dust-up in Brazil 4 years ago. That's when far-right President Jair Bolsonaro turned Brazil's team jersey into a partisan symbol during his failed re-election bid before the 2022 World Cup.
11: Se va a cobrar este cobro, este tiro de esquina. Ya viene para buscar el doble cabezazo dentro.
7: But in soccer-mad Colombia, this game plan could pay off. Although Colombia has scant chance of winning the World Cup, many pundits are predicting that the jersey-wearing De La Espriella will win the presidency. For NPR News, I'm John Otis in Bogota, Colombia.
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12: I'm Maria Hinojosa. 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
12: It's called American Football. And that's next time on Latino USA.
0: Latino USA coming up right here on the airwaves at KDNK at 6 o'clock, following our news hour with NPR. And our local and regional news, which is coming up in about 15 minutes. All the news out there is about the World Cup, but here in our valley, it's about drought and fire. And there is a fire burning in Glenwood Canyon right now, actually three small fires. Let me tell you a little more about that. Two fires broke out a little earlier today around mile... give me just a moment here and I'll tell you what you really need to know. Responders are on the scene of at least two fires in Glenwood Canyon. The right eastbound lane is closed due to that fire activity between miles 119 and 123. A third little spot fire was found there. Slower speeds are advised in the canyon. Not too much has changed except aerial resources have arrived on the scene. The fire is just 0.1 acre at this point. The fire at mile 119 will be called no name, and the two fires near mile 123 will be renamed under the command of the Forest Service. So we will keep you updated on that, and just be aware you might not want to drive through Glenwood Canyon tonight, and if you do, you're going to want to keep those slower speeds and keep your eye out for any changes there. KDNK, your source for what you need to know.
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6: This is All Things Considered from NPR News. I'm Elsa Chang.
2: And I'm Scott Detrow. Not long ago, the goal at many schools was to bring technology into classrooms. Now the pendulum has swung the other way. Dozens of states have already banned cell phones in school, and several are going further, getting all kinds of screens out of classrooms. But as NPR's Janaki Mehta reports, students with disabilities and learning differences feel left out of the conversation.
15: Ninth grader Soraya Martin loves playing water polo, doing her friend's nails, and recently she's found a love for writing.
16: It's my favorite subject. I'm a very creative writer. I love to just write stories for fun, but academically, school has always been a really big challenge for me.
15: Soraya goes to public school in Concord, about 30 miles northeast of San Francisco. When we sat down on her living room sofa, she told me she was diagnosed with dyslexia in first grade.
16: For me to sit down and read a book, I can't see the words straight. They jumble up in my head. I'll read a paragraph, and then I completely forget what I just read.
15: Soraya also has anxiety and ADHD, and it's been a journey for her to accept she isn't less intelligent than her peers. She just learns differently, and for that, she needs tools, like software on her computer that lets her dictate her writing.
16: I have speech-to-text. I have read-aloud tools, audiobooks.
15: She only got a phone in seventh grade, but it was a game changer because she could take pictures of notes on the board. That way, she could spend time in class actually listening. Soraya says until last year, she refused any assistive technology because, like any kid, it just sucked to feel different. But once she started using things like speech-to-text more freely,
16: I started getting really good grades, and I had so much more to say, and it made me feel more confident in myself.
15: Disability advocates say it's those kinds of gains that technology in the classroom can allow for some students.
17: A completely screen-free environment feels like it's throwing the baby out with the bathwater.
15: That's Soraya's mom, Heather Martin, who Soraya calls her biggest advocate.
17: It's not looking at screen-free versus accessibility-free. And for some kids, the screen is their accessibility tool.
15: So far, Soraya's school isn't going screen-free, but this was the first year it banned cell phones. Teachers and students are still adjusting, but at times it's been stressful for Soraya, like when she's had to ask for permission to get her phone unlocked to take notes. And Heather worries this could be a slippery slope toward no screens. She says that debate has heated up for parents in her community.
17: And never once in the conversation has there been a discussion, except for me bringing it up, about kids with disabilities.
15: Heather shares the concerns around screens being a distraction, but she wants parents and policymakers to realize not every screen is the same for every child. Los Angeles Unified, the nation's second largest school district, is the first major district to require screen time limits. And states like Iowa, Utah, and Alabama already have laws on the books limiting screens. And some of them do have carve-outs for kids with disabilities. But advocates have concerns about how thoughtfully assistive technology is being considered.
18: We see how quickly things are moving in terms of removing screens from classrooms.
15: That's Kate Bartline of the National Center for Learning Disabilities. She says the jury is still out on what kind of screen use is good or bad, and that nuance is often missing in the national debate.
18: Good instruction is good instruction. So having an educator who's able to provide good instruction, whether that be through screens or not, can support learners of all different types.
15: Bartline saw this with her own 11-year-old son who goes to school outside Minneapolis. He has dysgraphia, meaning he struggles with handwriting. And his teachers thought all he was capable of was writing simple words and sentences until they gave assistive technology a shot.
18: And using speech-to-text, he wrote this beautiful, impressive essay about his experience in an inclusive theater program, and was able to use all of these incredible vocabulary words.
15: His teachers told Bartline they were amazed he could write an essay at several grade levels above where he'd been before. This is the same kind of drastic change Heather Martin says she's seen in Soraya since she started using assistive tools. For the first time in her life, Soraya has straight A's. But more importantly, says Heather, her daughter can truly express herself now. Soraya pulls up an essay she's working on at school that's about a very relevant subject.
19: Can my mom just read it?
20: Sure.
19: Just read the introduction, this part. Okay.
17: School is supposed to be a place where everyone has a fair chance to learn. My main question for my research is why school expectations do not match how students with dyslexia actually need to be taught.
15: Both parents hope that as legislators and school leaders like shape screen time policies, really they remember the kinds of possibilities screens hold for kids like theirs. Janaki Mehta, NPR News.
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6: Tennis is in the air. Serena Williams is coming out of retirement, and the French Open is still rolling on. So maybe you're paying a little more attention to the sport and its unique scoring system. For NPR's Word of the Week, our series about where words come from, Ayanna Archie is talking about tennis and its love.
20: The ball strikes the net or goes out of bounds, and the chair umpire makes their call.
21: 15 long.
20: Love. That must be good, right? But in tennis, it's just the opposite. A zero. No points. No one knows for sure why that is, but it's been the standard since tennis started in the 18th century. Here's Stephen Flink, a veteran tennis journalist.
22: It's never been fully resolved, to tell you the truth, but I think what's important about it is how well that word, that system held up.
20: There are a few theories, though.
22: I guess the prevailing view is it came from the French word l'œuf, L apostrophe O-E-U-F, meaning like a goose egg, a zero.
20: Jesse Scheidlauer writes dictionaries, and the explanation he prefers comes from the British expression for the love of the game. This is what he had to say.
23: Whether you win or lose, it doesn't matter. You're doing it for love.
20: That may have been the case in the early years when people played mainly for leisure, but that probably won't work for a player in the final round of the French Open.
22: The way the game is played and the type of shots that are hit and the athleticism of the players, it doesn't resemble the original game.
20: Before love, other terms were used, like nil or nothing. Now, bagel is the hot new slang term. Well, relatively speaking, it's been around since the 70s.
23: And if you have something that's recent, there's more likelihood that you can say, well, let's point to these possibilities.
20: But bagel will probably need more time in the oven, because change doesn't come easily to tennis.
22: In tennis, maybe perhaps more than any other sport with the possible exception of golf, it's a traditionalist sport. There's incredible respect, inherent respect for the way the sport was shaped, how it was started, and what it's become.
20: Plus, love is just fun to say.
22: People kind of like it. It's different. Why say zero when you can say love?
20: So more than likely, love will prevail. Ayanna Archie, NPR News.

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1: Senators try to use an immigration spending bill that President Trump wants to block spending Trump also wanted. Many lawmakers would like to prevent the president from reviving an agreement with himself to send taxpayer dollars to people he says are wronged by the government. So what's the solution? Tomorrow on Morning Edition from NPR News.
2: 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Little update on the fires in Glenwood Canyon. The first fire, the no-name fire, has been contained. There are a couple other little fires at mile 123, briefly named the Shoshone Fire, now being called the Blue Gulch Fire. That fire at mile marker 123 is about half an acre. Aerial resources are on site, and firefighters are responding.
3: Live from NPR News in Washington, I'm Dwayne Brown. President Trump says he intends to nominate Todd Blanche to serve as his permanent U.S. Attorney General. NPR's Kerry Johnson tells us the president is offering praise for Blanche, who once served as his personal lawyer.
4: The president told an audience in the Rose Garden Todd Blanche has been doing a great job since he took over as acting attorney general in April. Blanche once defended Trump against criminal charges in Florida, New York, and Washington, D.C. And at the top of the Justice Department, he's trumpeted indictments of the president's perceived foes, including former FBI Director Jim Comey and the Southern Poverty Law Center. Blanche has been promoting a wide-scale investigation into possible conspiracy by former intelligence officials, another top priority of the White House. In recent weeks, Blanche signed papers that would give Trump and his companies immunity from IRS tax audits. Kerry Johnson, NPR News, Washington.
3: The Pentagon has announced another deadly strike on a boat in the Pacific. NPR's Quill Lawrence reports U.S. forces have killed more than 200 people this way on suspicion of narco drug trafficking.
5: U.S. Transportation Secretary Sean Duffy says in addition to looking into the stabbings, they will also investigate overall risks to those Atlanta MARTA riders and workers. Duffy alleges the transit agency's rate of assaults, robberies, and rapes for MARTA employees and riders is nearly twice the national average. This investigation comes less than 2 weeks ahead of the first FIFA World Cup match in Atlanta. MARTA will see a surge in ridership, as Atlanta is expected to welcome more than 200,000 fans to the city. In a statement, MARTA officials say safety and security is their number one priority, and the agency welcomes the opportunity to share that with federal officials. For NPR News, I'm Lily Oppenheimer in Atlanta.
3: This is NPR. President Trump announced a plan today to spend nearly $700 million to support 13 coal plants across the country. He also wants to help build new coal-fired plants in West Virginia and Alaska for the first time in more than a dozen years, while restarting a coal export terminal in California. Coal and natural gas, of course, are the leading contributors to global climate change. Environmentalists say it would put polluters first while jeopardizing the health of Americans. The former Trump administration national security advisor John Bolton has agreed today to plead guilty to a single count of retaining classified information under a deal with the Justice Department that could allow him to avoid prison time. According to a person familiar with the matter, the deal would resolve a criminal case filed back in October that charged Bolton with 18 counts of either retaining or sharing diary notes with family members. Officials said the material contained classified information as he was preparing a memoir of his time in the government. The person familiar with the matter insisted on anonymity to discuss a deal that hadn't been made public yet. Stocks finished higher on Wall Street today. I'm Dwayne Brown. 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
2: It's 5:34. This is KDNK's local and regional news. I'm Marilyn Gleason. Well, we have been telling you about fires in Glenwood Canyon this afternoon. Just another quick update. Responders are on the scene of those fires in Glenwood Canyon. The no-name fire at mile marker 119 broke out about 2 hours ago. It was about 0.1 acres, but it has been contained. There was some slowdown in traffic due to the fire, closed eastbound lane. Not really sure exactly what the status is of that right now. But there are a couple other little fires farther down at mile marker 123. That's been renamed the Blue Gulch Fire. Those two fires and aerial resources have been dispatched to that fire, and responders are working on it. So we will definitely keep you updated on what is happening in fires in our area today. Meanwhile, as school cafeterias close their doors for summer, children's advocates are reminding parents that they could qualify for a program that helps ensure kids continue to have access to nutritious food. Eric Galatis has more.
0: The summer EBT program provides money to help families stretch their food budgets on a card, which can be used at most grocery stores and farmers markets. Graciela Guillen with Hunger Free Colorado says most eligible kids will be automatically enrolled, but if not, there's still time to apply.
6: Colorado's summer EBT program gives families a one-time $120 grocery benefit for each eligible child over the summer for when kids aren't getting the meals that they would usually eat at school.
0: Families earning up to 185% of the federal poverty level, which is just over $59,000 a year for a family of four, are likely to qualify for the program. Parents can find out if their child is automatically enrolled or if they should apply for 2026 benefits by using a new summer EBT enrollment checker on the Colorado Department of Human Services website. Help is also available by calling the Summer EBT Support Center at 800-536-5298. Guillen says kids who eat healthy meals throughout the summer arrive back at school in the fall ready to learn. She points to studies showing that access to nutritious food when school is out can prevent summer learning loss, lead to higher graduation rates, and reduce the risk of chronic disease.
6: Investing in children's nutrition helps them be successful in their education, and they'll be able to get a higher paying job and hopefully in the future not have to depend on benefits like this.
0: All children age 18 or younger can eat for free at recreation centers, churches, day camps, and other sites participating in the USDA Summer Meals Program. To find one near you, visit kidsfoodfinder.org. Guillen says no application or proof of income is required.
6: Summer tends to be one of the hungriest times for families because kids are home. Summer is high activity time and they're playing and kids are growing and they're eating a lot.
7: This is Eric Galatis reporting for KDNK.
2: Scientists are using satellite data to build more accurate forecasts for the Colorado River. The Mountain West News Bureau's Alex Hager has more.
8: The researchers are trying to go beyond measurements of how much water is in the river itself. Satellite data tells them how much water is stored in snow and soils to create a more complete picture. Enrique Vivoni is a senior author on the study.
9: That future forecast, it's what's important for decision makers and planners to be able to make calls about how a river basin like the Colorado River will be managed in the next weeks to months.
8: As the Colorado River supplies less and less water due to drought and climate change, experts say it's getting more important to track every drop of water in the Colorado River system in real time so cities and farms can plan for shortages. Alex Hager, Phoenix.
2: The human remains of dozens of Native Americans have been kept at a museum in western Colorado. They're being returned to their ancestral communities. Western Colorado University is working with the tribes, including the Southern Ute, the Ute Mountain Ute, and the Hopi tribes in the repatriation process. For Rocky Mountain Community Radio, KBUT's Tony Todd spoke with anthropology professor Dr. David Hyde. He's been working closely with the tribes to return the remains to their rightful resting places.
10: Where are they from? How old are they? And how long has Western had them?
11: So the C.T. Hurst Museum that is here at Western have the remains of 43 Native American ancestors. The museum and Western Colorado University acquired them in a variety of ways. All of them, all of these individuals came into this collection prior to any of the current faculty, even the recently retired faculty. Most of them were taken out of the ground back in the 20s and 30s, maybe a little bit into the 1940s. But the vast majority are from unprovenienced, non-permitted treasure hunters, pot hunters, head hunters, that sort of thing. So there's 43 individuals, 25 of them were that came to our museum as the result of one individual back in the 1930s who was digging up archaeological sites near his house down in the Durango-Cortez area. He passes away in the 1940s, I believe it was, late 1940s, and his brother, who was an alum of Western, taking care of the estate, didn't know what to do with all, it was skulls, nothing post-cranial, and about 150 pieces of pottery. So he didn't know what to do with them. He went to Western, called up Western. There was no archaeologist or anthropologist here at the time. Someone picked up the phone and said, yeah, we'll take them. And they remained in boxes covered in papers, newspapers, and things like that until 1989 when Mark Steiger got here, sort of the first archaeologist to be hired. And then he started, you know, sort of showing them a little more respect, taking them out of the boxes and as best we can, at least, given that they're in a museum and not where they should be. Others were excavated by permit. There was a professor here in the 1930s and 40s by the name of C.T. Hurst, which is what the museum is named after, as well as the Hurst Building. He's actually a biologist who got interested in archaeology, and he went and got some permits and did excavations around the Southwest in Colorado at Tabwash Cave, Cottonwood Cave, and some other places. And so in the case of those excavations, they encountered some human remains and brought them back. And so some of them are that way. But the vast majority are from those sort of looting, treasure hunting contexts that they just got donated to us a long time ago. And so we're trying to get them home, kind of cleaning up the messes of the past and so forth.
10: Finding out where home is isn't so easy, is it?
11: Yeah, and so like I said, some of these are in archaeology we call it provenience, which is that sort of three-dimensional space from which something that we dig up comes from. So it can include everything from the actual site, where within the site, the unit from our excavations. That's provenience. It's all that kind of control. And the looters, the folks who are digging these things up, who aren't archaeologists, they don't take into consideration provenience, right? They're just looking for things. And so it's hard to determine exactly where some of these ancestors come from, but when there's associated artifacts that go with it, like the pottery, pottery is a good indicator of time and place, right? It's just like anything else, even today, cars, et cetera, the styles change, right? Like you can look at an old picture that you find in your parents' basement or something, and you're going to have a pretty good idea of at least maybe the decade it was taken by the clothing, hairstyles, et cetera. And the pottery is the same way, just like the stone points and those kinds of things. They are of a particular area as well as a particular time. So it helps us narrow down who they might be the ancestors of, but it's not perfect.
10: Is there a way genealogically to do that?
11: So doing the DNA testing, especially ancient DNA testing and so forth, I cannot do that unilaterally. So I couldn't do it legally, and I also wouldn't be able to do that ethically or morally and so forth. That is a destructive analysis, so you have to break some of that bone down and so forth. And so that's absolutely illegal. In order to get any kind of DNA testing done, it would require a lot of consultation with a lot of different Native American communities, tribal communities, and getting their permission. And so they all have to kind of be in agreement. And in general, it's my understanding at least that most tribal communities do not want the DNA testing because it is destructive. It's sort of a continuation of unethical colonial practices of the past, yeah, and not the way that they think ancestors should be treated.
10: Well, Dr. David Hyde, professor of anthropology at Western Colorado University, thank you so much for spending some time with me today.
11: Thank you for giving me the opportunity to talk about this process.
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12: Born in Spring Gulch in 1906, Mary Ferguson lived her entire life in Carbondale, passing away in 1999. For more than 10 years, beginning in 1984, Mary hosted a program on KDNK every Sunday night called This I Remember, where she invited old-timers to reminisce with her. Many of those old programs are now available to the public thanks to the Ferguson family and the efforts of the Carbondale Historical Society. Judy Pugh appeared on This I Remember in 1987. She worked at the Garfield County Cooperative Extension at the time, and her boss was Ray Cogburn, who was retiring that year after 33 years of service to the citizens of Garfield County. Here she shares a heartfelt and eloquent tribute to her boss.
13: Well, Ray is retiring this year, Mary, and he's been here for 33 years. And I would venture a guess that Ray knows more people in this county than anybody else. And it is always amazing to me what he can remember. And, you know, the families and the children and the grandchildren that he has followed through all these years, it's just great. Talking about Ray's retirement, the extension office is going to have a party for Ray, and this is a public invitation to all of this listening audience. We just really want to have a big party for Ray, and goodness gracious, the number of people who have used his expertise over the years for their pests and their weeds and their cattle and illnesses and so forth, and their fireplaces, you bet. There are just going to be a lot of people who are going to want to come and say, gosh, Ray, thanks a lot, and we wish you well. And as I say, this is a real public invitation for everybody to come and attend. You know, Ray is such a people person.
14: Outgoing
13: people person. And concerned, really truly concerned about the people that he serves. And when I did the county fair book for the fair this year, we dedicated the fair book to Ray. But I pinned him down enough to get some things down on paper and went home, and I mulled this over for two or three nights and didn't really like a whole lot what he said and what I wrote, and I rewrote it a couple times and finally came up to what I thought was suitable. And I brought it in and said, Ray, you need to read this to see whether it says enough or what you want to say. And he said, you know, he said, the one thing that we never even talked about when we had our interview was the fact that what I'm most concerned about and have most loved about Garfield County are the people here. And I said, Ray, well, you just go ahead and read this now. And, of course, what I had written basically was his idea of concern for people, because it just shines through him. He's just that way.
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2: 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Tell you a little bit about the weather right now. It's 87 degrees in Carbondale and Glenwood Springs, 90 degrees in Rifle this afternoon, 79 in Aspen, and 66 in Leadville. We do have some hot weather coming to Glenwood Springs, almost up to 100 degrees on Saturday, and a fire weather watch in Rifle that same day. Mike Lemmer will tell you more about the weather coming up.
15: Tonight, mostly clear all around the area. Overnight low 47 for Carbondale, down to 49 in Glenwood and 53 in Rifle. 47 overnight in Aspen and 38 tonight in Leadville. Tomorrow, lots of sunshine, a little warmer than today, up to 92 for Carbondale, 95 in Glenwood tomorrow, 94 for a high in Rifle, 85 in Aspen, and mostly sunny and 70 tomorrow in Leadville. Mostly clear tomorrow night. Overnight lows down to 50 for Carbondale and Glenwood, just under 50 in Aspen, 55 in Rifle tomorrow night. Decreasing clouds and 38 for an overnight low in Leadville. Saturday's going to be even warmer, a hot one. Sunny and 94 in Carbondale, hot 97 for Glenwood Springs on Saturday. Sunny and 96 in Rifle. Sunny and a slight chance for thunderstorms in Aspen, and 87 for a high on Saturday. And chance of showers Saturday in Leadville, 72 for a high there. And Sunday also mostly sunny. It's going to get a little breezy as well, a little cooler than Saturday. Highs right around 90 for Carbondale, Glenwood, and Rifle, 82 in Aspen Sunday, and 69 for a high in Leadville.
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16: Have taken to the streets this week. They're protesting a planned luxury resort that's connected to President Trump's daughter Ivanka and son-in-law Jared Kushner. The project would be built near one of the Adriatic's most sensitive wetlands. It's a place that's home to endangered birds, Mediterranean monk seals, and other wildlife. The Albanian government says the resort will bring jobs and investment, but as Megan Williams reports, protesters say the deal has been pushed forward with little transparency.
17: The protests began at the edge of wild dunes near Shvernek on Albania's beach-lined Adriatic coast. Giant rolls of barbed wire cut off access to the dunes, with police and private guards standing behind. Local people, many of them older villagers, like Stavri Bali, angrily insisted the barrier be removed. For local residents, the battle over the Narta wetland is as much about protecting their land as it is about conservation, with many claiming the government has allowed developers to seize property that rightfully belongs to them. But Narta is also one of the richest natural areas in the Mediterranean and a stopover for some 200 bird species, from Dalmatian pelicans to flamingos. By midweek, pink flamingos had become the symbol of wider anger, with plastic ones bobbing above the heads of protesters in the capital, Tirana. Marchers also held signs that read, "Ivanka, keep your hands away from Narta." The planned luxury resort on a former military island and a pristine stretch of coastline is linked to Jared Kushner, President Trump's son-in-law and special envoy. A spokesperson says the site is being developed by Cezanne Real Estate Development LLC, not by Kushner's affinity partners, and that investors are involved in their personal capacity. Ivanka Trump herself recently praised the proposed construction site during an appearance on the David Senra podcast.
18: I'm working on an incredible project with my husband in the Mediterranean. It's massive in scale.
17: The project is worth an estimated $1.6 billion. Environmentalists say there's been no public consultation or documentation of permits. Ecologist Yoni Vorpsi with PPNEA BirdLife Albania says the scale would overwhelm the protected area.
19: In this stretch of land of wildlife habitat, plan to build a new city. So we won't have any more the protected area.
17: Developers say they will move ahead responsibly. And Prime Minister Edi Rama is defending the project. On Wednesday, insisting as long as he's in power, it will go ahead. Near the wetlands, bulldozers are already cutting tracks through the sand. But opponents say this resort is not a done deal. Albania's anti-corruption prosecutors are now looking into legal changes involving protected areas. In Albania, protesters say they'll keep pushing too. For NPR News, I'm Megan Williams.
20: 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NPR's Stephen Bisaha went to find out who is subscribing and whether the future of chatbots will require you to pay up.
1: If you do pay for an AI platform, what do you get? 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
21: Voy a contarte sobre mi día aquí en Puerto Vallarta.
1: That voice is Jim Arnold, a human. He's one of just 3% of American households who pays for AI, according to data collected by the Bank of America Institute from its customers.
22: Suena como un día bastante relajado.
1: And the second voice is Francisco, a ChatGPT chatbot speaking through Arnold's laptop. Arnold's considering moving from L.A. to Mexico, and for $20 a month, his ChatGPT Plus subscription lets him customize Francisco to better teach him Spanish. And it's paying off. At least that's what his chatbot Francisco says.
22: Jin is doing really well with his Spanish lessons. He's consistent and puts in daily effort, so his fluency is improving.
1: More than half of Americans use AI to research whatever they're curious about, according to a Quinnipiac poll. OpenAI owns ChatGPT, and its free version limits how many questions you could ask each day of its smarter model. Subscribers get to ask more questions more often, like Jim Arnold's questions about a move to Mexico.
23: Helping me sort out my feelings about moving from one country to another.
1: He also asks about his health and workouts.
23: Then retirement strategy type stuff.
1: OpenAI is trying to get more subscribers for personal use, but the company's head of ChatGPT, Nick Turley, expects most people to keep using ChatGPT for free.
24: I think we have 50 million plus subscribers by now, but those will always be the minority of people.
1: Turley says that's because the company wants to keep this tech accessible. But running AI takes expensive computing power, so Turley says a paywall is necessary.
24: In fact, the birth of our subscription was because we couldn't keep the site up for everyone. Now, it's been a really nice side effect that that also generates revenue and then builds an amazing business.
1: But while ChatGPT might stay free, Turley is not promising that for ChatGPT's successor, likely an agentic AI. That's a type of AI that can do things like your shopping or vacation planning.
24: And those capabilities might be so advanced that it requires us to charge for them. And therefore, if we do our job right, many people are going to want to pay and subscribe.
1: Of course, AI companies have an alternative, advertisements. That's how many of the biggest websites have kept their services free for years, like Facebook. And OpenAI is already experimenting with ads. I asked Jeff Hancock about this. He's the head of Stanford University's Tech and Impact Policy Center. He says there is one big reason to avoid an ad model.
25: People hate it.
1: For a company to make money off ads, they need to keep users scrolling. That causes some concerns about mental health and attention spans.
25: But I think it's much more that people just don't like the way that social media fits into our lives now.
1: Reason two, AI is just a different kind of tech. It's supposed to work in the background, so you spend less time looking at your screen.
25: The AI platforms have the potential to create a completely different economic model by having the incentive being, is this useful for you?
1: That will be what really determines the future of AI subscriptions. Is it useful enough to pay for? As for if Jim Arnold should keep subscribing, he asked AI.
23: And of course, your ChatGPT's answer was that I should keep what I'm doing for sure.
1: But Arnold is considering downgrading to a cheaper subscription. Maybe use those savings to order an extra glass of wine in Mexico City using the Spanish he's learning from ChatGPT.
21: Muchas gracias, Francisco.
22: De nada, Jim.
1: Stephen Bisaha, NPR News.

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2: 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We're keeping our eyes this afternoon on a fire in Glenwood Canyon, the Blue Gulch Fire, which is just burning about a half an acre so far at mile marker 123 in Glenwood Canyon. 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
3: From Futuro Media and PRX, it's Latino USA. I'm Maria Hinojosa. Today, the Men's World Cup is coming to our continent in just a couple of weeks. So, we're going to dive deep into the surprisingly rich culture of soccer in the United States.
4: Why do I watch the World Cup? 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
7: It was really difficult to leave Uruguay for me. I remember telling my father at the time, Dad, out of all the countries in the world that we can move to, why do we have to move to the one that doesn't have soccer?
3: All this coming up on Latino USA. Stay with us. No te vayas.
8: This is a National Native News. I'm Jill Freitas. In Oregon, a group of Siletz Indians are holding a presentation this Saturday to honor a